0: investigation into his disappearance. 45-year-old Stuart McLean was known for his work in series such as Virgin River and Murder in a Small Town. He was reported missing on Monday, and his body was found in Lions Bay, a community north of Vancouver where McLean lived. Police say the cause is still being investigated, but the death is believed to be an isolated incident. An Ontario judge has ruled that forcing homeless people to tear down encampments on municipal land violates their charter rights. Ontario Premier Doug Ford is not happy with how the decision impacts infrastructure projects.
1: It's the most ridiculous ruling I've ever seen. They're going to hold off transit for, 30 people? They're going to hold up millions and millions of riders?
0: As Josette Lafleur explains, it came down to a legal battle over a site in Kitchener.
2: We've been asking for this all along.
3: So Ashley Skidema breathes a sigh of relief. She's the lawyer representing encampment residents. In court, she argued kicking people off the regionally owned property violates their charter of rights. And Justice M.R. Gibson agreed.
2: It's validating to see the court recognize the arguments that we're making.
3: The region of Waterloo has been fighting to clear the lot in order to begin work on a massive new transit hub. Down at the encampment, residents like Avery Francis say without this ruling, they would have been in a worse position.
4: I just wish we could all work together to try to clean up this community. Hopefully the government puts us in stable housing.
3: For its part, the region said it would review the decision and determine next steps in the coming days. For now, the ad hoc encampment is staying together, but its future remains uncertain. Josette Lafleur, CBC News, Kitchener, Ontario.
0: Chinese fast fashion brand Shein has agreed to purchase Everlane, a U.S.-based sustainable clothing brand. Everlane had branded itself as a champion of transparency and being eco-friendly, but it's been struggling with tens of millions of dollars in debt. Shein is known for churning out low-cost items. A 2021 CBC Marketplace investigation found some of its clothes contained high levels of toxic chemicals. That's your World This Hour. For CBC News, I'm Kaz Bovin.
5: The weather forecast for Toronto, Hamilton, Niagara this evening. Cloudy overnight with a chance of rain in the Niagara area. Winds gusting to 50 kilometers an hour overnight with a low 11 degrees. For Saturday, cloudy with showers beginning in the morning, 10 to 15 millimeters expected. Windy with a high 11. For Peterborough and the Kawartha Lakes, cloudy, a low 8 degrees overnight. For Saturday, a mix of sun and cloud with rain in the afternoon, a high 16.

0: without permission or paying royalties. And then, in an unrelated move...
1: It was in 1956 that The Wizard of Oz was shown on network television for the first time.
0: Between 35 and 45 million people watched that first night, more than half of the viewing audience, and John Fricke was one of them.
1: I fell in love with it all that night. The story, the songs, the characters, the little girl who played Dorothy. For my next

0: and they knew that there was a common motivation, a common thing. That it was a rallying cry for right. them that says, this is the right thing to do.
1: Right.
0: That's that made them maybe save some lives, and it also caused them to sacrifice in mm-hmm. order to do that. And that's when I saw, you know, the power that hip hop has and culture sure. in general could have, mm-hmm. that it could be a rallying cry. And so I right then decided I need to get good at rapping. Mm-hmm. And I wasn't good then. I knew I was bad.
1: Right? But like, you got good.
0: Yeah, I got good. You I knew I, good. That didn't stop me. It wasn't like, you know, sometimes people are like, yeah, everybody's asking me, why don't you do this? And why? How come you're not doing that? You know, no, my friends were like, really?

0: you're going to do, come on.
1: Yeah.
0: Right.
1: Yeah.
0: And, but it was because I was from a disciplined party that allows me to know that everything changes and that you can have a say in how it changes.
1: Right. For real, for real, for real. Yeah. You've been at this, though, for 3 decades doing exactly that. And I always think about this James Baldwin quote when I talk to artists like yourself, that the precise role of the artist, I'm going to paraphrase just a little bit, that the precise role of the artist is to illuminate the darkness and to blaze roads through this dense forest so that we can see what's going on as a public.
0: Mm.
1: And it makes the world a more human dwelling place. So you've watched lots of movements. You've watched lots of politics. You've seen these things. You've shared so many stories here. And I wonder what keeps you coming back to being that guy that's blazing the road. It's like time and time again, the next film that we know that Boots Riley is going to come out with is going to be blazing and it's going to be illuminating.
0: Yeah.
1: So what keeps you at it?
0: Well, I think maybe if I did think that it was only to illuminate, only to expose, then I would probably be frustrated and burnt out right now.
1: Got you.
0: Matter of fact, you do too much stuff where you're just exposing and people are like, okay, what am I supposed to do with this information? So the thing that keeps me going is I think there's a way to change it. And I think that my work can get people to join organizations, to join parties, and to join movements. And I think that what we need is a mass militant radical labor movement that uses the withholding of labor as a strategy and tactic and keep capital at bay in order to get the policy changes we want.
1: Right.
0: And I think that my work can be part of that. I think my work can be used by organizers. So that's what keeps me going.
2: I'm Tom Power. You're listening to Q. You're in the middle of guest host Garvia Bailey's conversation with filmmaker Boots Riley. Boots has a new film out called I Love Boosters, a psychedelic political comedy. Garvia and Boots have been talking about life in Oakland and how hip-hop and cultural forces have the power to create change. It's an idea that runs through Boots Riley's work, first with music and now in film. I Love Boosters happens to be inspired by a song he made with The Coup 2 decades ago.

0: referendum will put the question of secession to provincial voters. The move by Premier Daniel Smith may finally answer the province's decades-long debate. Josh McLean explains.
1: On the streets of Camrose, Alberta, mixed feelings as the province prepares for a referendum on its future in Canada.
2: I don't even think that should be a question.
3: I'm so glad that there's that opportunity.
1: Albertans will choose between two options, stay in Canada or have the government push forward with a second binding referendum on separation. Within hours of the government's announcement, efforts to organize voters were underway. Dozens of people turned up at an impromptu rally organized by the Alberta NDP. Leader Nahed Nenshi threw his party's support firmly on the pro-Canada side.
4: We are Canadian and we will always be Canadian.
1: Under attack from all sides, Danielle Smith deflecting blame. The crisis, she said, was not of her making.
5: It's people like Abby Lewis who continues to campaign to keep our fossil fuels in the ground. I think it's leadership in British Columbia.
1: First Nations leaders also weighed in, and Treaty 8 chiefs are sounding the alarm that the province is once again forging ahead without proper consultation, saying they will ask Parliament to review the referendum under the Clarity Act. Josh McLean, CBC News, Calgary.
0: Activists on the Gaza-bound flotilla are now speaking out about their detention in Israel. They've all been released, and some allege they were tortured and assaulted. Ottawa's demanding accountability from Israel's government. Rafi Buchanan spoke with one of the Canadians in the group.
6: I might have lifelong injuries.
7: Ihab Lotayev is one of 12 Canadians who were detained. CBC News reached him at his hotel in Istanbul, where he says he is presently recovering after he was beaten on one of the Israeli military vessels.
6: You're being kicked by military boots from all directions.
7: And even, he says, had a soldier stab him as he was trying to hand out bottled water to other prisoners. An Israeli lawyers group, Adala, says it spoke to hundreds of detainees and gathered testimony of widespread physical and psychological abuse. The Israeli prison service says all of them are false and entirely without factual basis, saying prisoners and detainees are held in accordance with the law and with full regard for their basic rights, including medical care.
8: They should demand an apology.
7: John Allen is a former Canadian ambassador to Israel. In a letter, he and 189 other former Canadian diplomats have been calling for the federal government to enact more sanctions against the Israeli government. Rafi Bujikanyan, CBC News, Ottawa.
0: An all-women U.S. Senate delegation is traveling to the Arctic in an effort to reassure allies. The bipartisan group of senators will visit four Arctic nations, including Canada, on the fact-finding tour. The focus of the trip is to stabilize relations with U.S. allies in North America and Northern Europe. This comes at a time when President Donald Trump has taken an aggressive go-it-alone stance in the region. The World Health Organization says the Ebola outbreak in the Democratic Republic of Congo is getting worse. There are nearly 200 deaths linked to the strain. Here in Canada, officials maintain that the risk is still low. But as Philip Lee Shannock reports, that's not stopping them from putting new screening measures into place.
9: Chief Public Health Officer Dr. Joss Reimer confirms one traveler was isolated out of caution.
10: One individual in Ontario underwent precautionary testing. Confirmatory testing at the National Microbiology Laboratory were negative.
9: As well, a traveler diverted to Montreal from a U.S.-bound flight was found not to have any symptoms and has since returned to their point of origin. Still, Andrew Lawrence from the Canadian Border Services Agency says at all border crossings, travelers who have symptoms and have been to the region must self-identify.
11: The enhanced questioning at the ports of entry kicked in on May 20th.
9: On top of that, more staff, including quarantine officers, will be stationed at crossings. Health officials say that the enhanced screening will be in place during the FIFA World Cup, and they're prepared to respond rapidly in the event an evidence-based investigation detects a public health threat due to an imported infectious disease. Philip Shannock, CBC News, Toronto.
0: And that is The World This Hour. For CBC News, I'm Neil Kumar.
12: The weather forecast for Toronto, Hamilton, Niagara this evening. Cloudy overnight with a chance of rain in the Niagara area. Winds gusting to 50 kilometers an hour overnight with a low 11 degrees. For Saturday, cloudy with showers beginning in the morning, 10 to 15 millimeters expected. Windy with a high 11. For Peterborough and the Kawartha Lakes, cloudy, a low 8 degrees overnight. For Saturday, a mix of sun and cloud with rain in the afternoon, a high 16.
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0: It began with an alleged shoplifting incident and ended in violent detention and death for a 35-year-old black man in Ireland last week. And now protesters across the country are saying his name.
1: What was his name?
2: Isakia.
1: What was his name?
2: Isakia.
1: What was his name?
2: Isakia.
0: Yves Sekila was born in Congo and had lived in Ireland for several decades. A graphic video circulating online shows several men pinning him to the ground while bystanders look on. He became unresponsive at the scene and was later pronounced dead in hospital. The incident has triggered widespread grief and outrage. Yesterday, demonstrators gathered for a peaceful protest to demand answers and a full investigation. Ebun Joseph is Ireland's special rapporteur on racism and equality. She was at yesterday's demonstration. We reached her in Dublin.
3: Ebun Joseph, what did you take from being in that crowd, being at that protest?
4: I don't know if the word is to say if it was surreal, but there was a lot of hopelessness. There was a lot of pain. There was a lot of anger. There was a lot of fear, palpable fear. You know, I don't know, when I say fear, a looming kind of fear, what future do we have? A fear that questions the future, you know, because I think people were on a path, we say, oh, things are getting better, we're doing this, you know, mm-hmm. You know,

0: determine, you know, how people get treated. Then what about people who are citizens but of migrant descent? You know, so everybody gets lumped up and everybody gets hurt, but irrespective. And that's why we're talking about human rights. Human right is a right to life, a right to be safe, a right to be heard, you know, irrespective of your citizenship status. And that's what is being eroded.
1: What do you think it would take to turn things around?
0: I think we need to sit down and look at these policies. When policies are being enacted, we cannot keep conflating, like we cannot keep using immigration as political ladders. Because once people want to build their political careers, what's the first thing they do? They tackle immigration. And unfortunately, immigration is not a thing, it's human lives. Behind that word immigration are families, sons, daughters, mothers, children, human beings.
1: Evan, I'm glad we could speak. Thank you for this.
0: Thank you.
2: That was Ireland's special rapporteur on racism and equality, Ebun Joseph. We reached her in Dublin.

0: When Victor Ball crossed the graduation stage at École Polytechnique earlier today, he was not alone. At his side was Kopeck, a black and white St. Pierre and Victor's service dog, who had been by his side the whole time. Kopeck joined Mr. Ball for every class throughout his 5 years at university, where he completed a mechanical engineering degree. Victor Ball is on the autism spectrum and has ADHD, and school was a much bigger challenge for him before dogs came into the picture. We reached Victor Ball earlier today, just before his graduation ceremony. He's in Montreal.
1: Victor, congratulations. It is graduation day. Thank you for squeezing us in.
2: Oh, yes, it's a really big day. We are really happy, really proud.
1: Yeah, it's coming up. How have you been preparing?
2: Mostly changing outfits, looking what I want to wear.
1: I get it.
2: But everything will be under the gown anyway. But
1: yes.
2: Yeah.
1: But you have to feel good underneath that. So good for you.
2: Yeah, not too warm.
1: And how's

0: This is The World. I'm Marco Werman. Climate change is melting glaciers. That is a problem for the billions of people who live in places where a significant part of the water supply comes from glaciers. One of the most promising solutions is not new. For this week's installment of The Big Fix, profiling ambitious projects to confront the climate crisis, reporter Levi Bridges takes us to Kyrgyzstan in Central Asia.
1: In the town of Sumbula, people are cutting down apple trees. A local farmer named Kidirali Tochubayev leads me through an old apple orchard with just a couple trees left. Old gray stumps stick out of the earth. He says the apple trees died. The land has dried up. Water used to pour down from mountain glaciers this time of year. It filled a gushing stream, but now there's barely more than a trickle. That's because of climate change. Glaciers everywhere are shrinking, and the water supply here is dwindling. So a couple years ago, Tochubayev and other locals built their own glacier. Packed into a tiny Russian 4x4, Tochubayev takes me up into the mountains, where I spot what looks like the actual tip of an iceberg popping up from a green meadow. We follow a stream toward a mound of ice gleaming in the midday sun. It's about the size of a tiny house. The main thing to know about how they built this glacier is that it's relatively simple, cheap,

0: they're doing this workout. And you can hear the instructor say things like, kick, Captain Cook, kick, Captain Cook.
1: And pushing back behind us. Let's kick that monument right behind us.
0: Because to resist colonizing forces, Maria, you have to be in shape. You know this. Yeah, you have to be in

0: That was senior curator Marcela Guerrero of the Whitney Biennial. The show is running through August 23rd.
1: And a 5, 6, 7, release. Let's do the other side.
0: Now, dear listener, we're going to switch gears and go from the general sense of what is American art to a very specific form of American art. That's Tejano music and the legend who made it happen. Outside of one of the oldest dance halls in all of Texas, people wearing cowboy boots and hats are lining up to watch country music superstar Casey Musgraves. The Texas native is currently on tour, debuting her latest album, Middle of Nowhere. Her opening act on her Texas tour included the Mariachi Brothers.
2: From San Luis Potosí, Mexico, all the way to this historic stage at Green Hall, their journey is just getting started.
0: Three teen brothers, Antonio, Caleb, and Joshua, who had just been released from ICE detention a couple of weeks before her performance.
3: A family of five in Texas is reunited after being released from immigration detention.
0: After their release, the brothers, who come from a Mexican and musical family, and their father, opened three sold-out shows with Casey Musgraves. It was a powerful statement of musical and cultural solidarity.
2: Tonight, you're witnessing five generations of heritage carried forward by three young musicians who are honoring the past while creating something entirely of their own.
0: That past is the legacy of Tejano music. And the man behind it all, Johnny Canales.
4: Bienvenidos, muchachos. A ver, yo saludo a todo el público.
0: Canales is considered the Oprah of Tejano music.
5: Amigos, bienvenidos al programa de Johnny Canales.
0: In 1985, he had a very popular television show.
6: The Johnny Canales show was almost religious in the way that communities would come out every single Sunday. It was like a church service.
0: And when a teenager from Corpus Christi walked onto his show for the very first time, Canales saw a star.
5: Estos trajes ustedes los hicieron, ¿verdad? Todos eran blancos, ¿no?
7: Mm-hmm.
5: Y de ahí,
7: probablemente... We started it with fluorescent paint, permanent paint.
5: Okay. Y la gente que nos está escuchando en México, ¿cómo saben qué hicieron?
7: Los pintaron.
0: Her name was Selena Quintanilla. Her band, Los Dinos. It would be the first of many appearances of Selena on Johnny Canales' show.
8: Are we ready? Are you ready? We're ready for you. How about Bidi Bidi Bom Bom, Selena, Captain EMI? Take it away. Yes, sir.
0: Hey, yeah. Johnny would end up being a key figure in Selena rising to become the biggest star of Tejano music ever. Tejano was on top of the world. And Selena was its shining star. But we all know how Selena's life was cut short.
9: We have a woman ran in the lobby, said she's been shot, she's laid on the floor and there's blood.
0: And some say that Tejano music died with Selena. But if you look more closely, it's a lot more complicated than that. Because the story of Tejano is also, in a way, the story of migration. Of cultures coming together, of the tension of assimilation, or the resistance of it in the United States.

0: Johnny Canales passed away in June of 2024 and Tejano, it paved the way for the musical genres that are taking over the charts today. From Kacey Musgraves to Bad Bunny and beyond. And to understand this present, we gotta go back to Canales, his work, and his legacy. A recent film about the life of Johnny Canales and the industry of Tejano music is helping to keep his work alive today. For this story, as we near the second anniversary of the passing of Johnny Canales, we're going to return to a 2025 conversation with Adrián Arredondo and Mirna Pérez. They're co-directors of the film Take It Away, The Rise and Fall of Tejano Hollywood. We're going to talk about the influence of Tejano music and the outsized role that Johnny Canales played in it. Adrián Arredondo and Mirna Pérez, welcome to Latino USA.
1: Thank you so much, Maria.
2: Thank you, Maria. It's an honor to be here with you.
0: So here's my relationship with Tejano music. Basically, as a little girl, starting from the time that I was like 7, our family would get in a car in Chicago and we would drive all the way to Mexico. And that meant we had to drive through the state of Texas. And once we got through the second southern half of the state, immediately when I'd be fiddling with the radio dial, you'd start to hear music in Spanish. And so for me, this relationship was, estamos cerca de México. We are near Mexico. South Texas is where you hear music in Spanish on the radio. And in our family, we called it música ranchera, all of it. So can you just give us the definition of Tejano music? Because you start your documentary by saying, hey, it's American music.
1: Yeah, I think to do that, we have to talk about Mexican music as a whole. As you'll see in the film, the accordion is not a Mexican instrument. It's an instrument that came from polkas from Germany, from the Czech Republic. And what ends up happening in the United States when you have all these migrant communities is that you have German and Czech immigrants who are also in these migrant towns with Mexican immigrants. And in order for all of them to have this sense of home and nostalgia, they start creating music at cantinas. And from there, they end up mixing all the instruments together. And this genre is born. It has the sort of the underlying elements of Mexican music where you have a corrido, it's telling you a story, you have ranchera, it's very folky. You have certain elements from mariachi, but then you also have, because it's Tejano music and it's American, you have this influence of country, of blues, of rock and roll, and that's what creates Tejano music. It's almost like this reflection of what America is. It's a melting pot.
0: Adrián, because you grew up on the border, maybe you can take us to the first time that you remember hearing the music and how you understand it now.
2: My first experience with Tejano music was in Las Pulgas de El Rio Grande Valle in South Texas. I would go to the flea markets over there, we call them pulgas. And usually while you're there shopping, there's a lot of food and there's a lot of music. And I recall seeing the Tejano bands, the Conjunto bands at Las Pulgas, and they would play. And I recall seeing accordions for sale and just thinking that they were the most beautiful thing I'd ever seen. But the older I get, I stop going to Pulgas. I start moving out of Texas for work. And those themes and motifs sort of stayed with me, right? And when we got to making this film, outside of talking about how do we present Johnny Canales, how do we present the music, Mirna and I had a lot of conversations as to how do we present the spirit of what this culture and this community really is. And so in the movie, we visit a lot of flea markets, a lot of the pulgas. We have an ode to the accordion. Our entire movie is composed with music from accordions that we use as orchestral instruments and present them differently. So all of these first memories really lend themselves to be the spirit of the movie.
0: So Mirna, one of the things that you documented is the so-called migrant farm worker circuit, right? And these are most

0: the path of farm workers. And I also think that there is something to be said about the joy and beauty that come from these communities. So much of the narrative in the media about these communities is these are the people that pick our fruits, our food, we have to be grateful for them, and that's the end of it. But I think what's fascinating about the migrant circuit is that it almost humanizes the people at our border that do these jobs that potentially traditional Americans don't want to do. And it adds a completely different layer to them. And so I love that this was a story that was part of making the genre as big as it became, because it's so unexpected and not something that happens today.
1: Coming up on Latino USA, we hear from Adrian and Midna about the lasting impact Johnny Canales had on the industry and where Spanish language music is headed now.
2: You have artists like Beyonce.
3: This ain't Texas.
2: Her tour is very much a Tejano tour.
1: Stay with us. No te vayas.

0: introduced the world to Ramon Ayala. And now you have all of these superstars who 30 years ago, nobody quite knew who they were, where they were going to go, but Johnny did, because he was not only a migrant worker, he was a musician, he was a hustler, he was bilingual, he was a very loving, kind person. And once he reached a sort of level where he could have a platform, all he did was bring other people in, and he did so at a cost that he assumed himself. Nobody paid him for his TV show. I mean, the man edited the show himself. Eventually, he would make it a family show with Nora and his children, who would help them bring artists, book artists, clean the stages, turn on the lights. And in our film, I think many people see the level of quality that he was presenting, and they just assume, oh my God, this must have been some type of Univision production from the beginning. But that was only 10 years into his show, 15 years into his show.
1: So I want to take a step back for a moment to understand the reach of Tejano music. Because there were so many music labels, there were award shows that were happening in South Texas, entire radio stations dedicated to this genre. It was the Farm Worker Circuit. It was the Johnny Canales show, even though the rest of the United States didn't quite know that.
0: It always has been everywhere. I just don't think people have acknowledged it visibly in the way they do today. So for example, today you have artists like Beyonce, who is on her major tour supporting her new work, but her tour is very much a Tejano tour. If you look at the visuals, the language, the presentation of it, it's exactly what was being presented 30 years ago by Johnny Canales. If you look at artists like Grupo Frontera today, they are the children of the producers who made Selena's music. It was really amazing to see how it was everywhere, not just in Texas. I think Tejanos were just really proud to finally have something that was sticking to the larger culture.
1: So I am Mexicana, raised in Chicago. Then I end up in New York. I mean, honestly, the 80s were all salsa music. There were not many Mexicans in New York City at this time. So Selena, for me, comes a little bit later. I'm wondering, did you learn anything new about his relationship, even with Selena, while you were working on the documentary? Because Johnny Canales played a big role, frankly, in getting Selena out there.
2: I think most people know that Johnny was the first person that brought Selena to Mexico. I think also a lot of people know that he was the one that led her to learn to speak Spanish. You can see it on the show when he kind of teases her. Selena, if you want to be an international star, you have to learn how to speak Spanish.
3: Yo me acuerdo cuando llegó Selena al show de Johnny Canales, ya ni una palabra en español. La única palabra que le decía a su apera, dinero, dinero. Ahora sabe dos.
4: Papi, ¿dónde está mi dinero?
2: Maybe the thing that people didn't know about Selena and Johnny is that they had this really beautiful relationship where he almost felt like a mentor to her with this Theo energy. And you can tell how much her passing affected him in the homage that he created for her in the tape where he talks about her passing and he says goodbye to her.
3: A rato, Selena, estamos todos contigo. Y no te digo goodbye. Te digo, I'll see you later. You got it. Take it away.
1: A lot of record labels lost interest. There was this sense that as more Latinos, more Mexicanos are coming in, that music should be quote unquote pure. It should be 100% Mexican. And all of this created tension among artists who had depended on Johnny Canales and his sponsorship and the public. Walk us through this time period, because people were mourning the death of Selena, but her death was actually having a huge impact on what was happening commercially with this music.
0: It took us about 5 years to make this film. You know, about 3.5 years, we were fully with Johnny Canales. The latter half of the part, Johnny Canales passed away. So there was a lot of, I think, unopened doors that sort of revealed themselves and opened up throughout his passing, as did when Selena passed away. Visiting Selena Auditorium, where Johnny had his funeral, his public funeral, being there to film

0: immigration politics, telecommunication network changes and deals, how all of those things were navigated by Johnny to create a platform that gave a generation a voice. And then once that platform disappeared, those artists got less visible and a little bit lost. And today, now that platforms exist again, they're able to be back on top, which just reinforces our argument that if you give Latinos a platform, we will reach the top.
1: Adrian, Nidna, thank you so much for speaking with me on Latino USA.
2: Thank you so much, Maria. We're so happy to be here and talking to you.
0: Thank you so much.
1: That was Adriana Redondo and Mirna Perez, co-directors of the film Take It Away, The Rise and Fall of Tejano Hollywood. Johnny Canales passed away in June of 2024 in Corpus Christi, Texas. He was 81 years old.

0: On May 24th, Cypriot voters will head to the polls for what is shaping up to be one of the most significant parliamentary elections in decades. Although Parliament holds limited powers within the presidential system of the Republic of Cyprus, the outcome is expected to substantially reshape the country's political landscape. And that's particularly significant in the context of the ongoing Cyprus question, the fact that the island is quite literally a divided one, with a UN buffer zone separating the internationally recognised Republic of Cyprus from the Turkish-controlled north. High time then to check in with DW Europe's Cyprus correspondent Lugianis Liritsas and find out what is going on.
1: It's important to say that Cyprus has a presidential system, not a parliamentary one. So the elections on Sunday will not produce a new government, but rather a new parliament with significant powers as the country's legislative authority. That doesn't make this election any less important, because in order for the executive branch to implement its policies and decision, it still needs the support and the approval of the parliament. What this election will really do is test the strength of the political parties and reveal the current trends within Cypriot society. And if we take the opinion polls seriously, what we are about to see is a pretty significant shift in the country's political landscape. According to the latest poll, the traditional centrist parties are either losing significant support or, in some cases, are close to political collapse and may even fail to enter parliament altogether. A big reason for this shift is that a large part of the electorate is turning toward new political movements. They present themselves as anti-establishment.
0: Now, the most significant party to talk about here is the far-right party, which is projected to get, what, about 10% of the vote coming in, about third if polls are correct?
1: Yes. It's a party that first appeared in Cyprus as an offshoot of the Greek far-right party Golden Dawn. It entered parliament in 2016, but in the years that followed, especially after Golden Dawn was convicted in Greece, ELAM tried to distance itself from that image. It essentially went through a political rebranding where its members swapped black clothes for suits, changed their rhetorics, and they managed through the years to triple their support. They managed to attract figures from other right-wing parties, elect a member of the European Parliament, and even cooperate with mainstream right-wing parties on major political decisions, including the election of the Speaker of Parliament.
0: I'm just listening to you and I'm just thinking, you know, this is a familiar story that we're hearing, you know, across Europe. But, you know, in the context of Cyprus, which is, you know, an island divided into a Turkish-controlled north and the Greek Cypriot south, the emergence of an organized far-right party, that's potentially quite explosive, isn't it?
1: Yes, it is. ELAM is gradually turning into a third political pole. This means that they could eventually play a significant role even in the election of a future president. People say that eventually they will manage to gain power or even the government.
0: Okay. And I mean, what implications would that have for the so-called Cyprus question, you know, the relationship with the Turkish-controlled north?
1: It means that any possibilities or chances for solving the problem cannot be on the table with ELAM having impact or power. It is a party that is not willing to negotiate. It doesn't accept the form that we have already accepted as a solution to the Cyprus problem. ELAM's policy is a liberation of the north, which is something that cannot even be inconceivable.

0: Welcome back to Inside Europe, the weekly current affairs podcast and radio programme from DW, Germany's international broadcaster. I'm Kate Laycock in Bonn. Rising geopolitical tensions are further complicating the already fragile dynamic on Cyprus, an island which remains militarily divided between the Turkish Cypriot North and the Greek Cypriot South. Turkey has reacted with alarm to the announcement that France is to send soldiers to Cyprus, whilst meanwhile Athens and Nicosia are concerned about new Turkish legislation threatening the sovereignty of Greek islands in the Aegean. From Istanbul, Dorian Jones reports on the rising tensions in the eastern Mediterranean.
1: Turkish officials are sharply criticising France's plan to send soldiers to Cyprus as part of a status of force agreement expected to be signed in June, warning it would worsen tensions on the island. International relations professor Serhat Güvenç from Istanbul's Kadir Has University says Ankara sees the move as part of a growing rivalry between France and Turkey.
2: Turkey and France are geopolitical rivals, so they have been in competing with each other in Africa, in places like Africa. And in the Eastern Mediterranean, I guess the France is inclined to view Turkey as a potential revisionist power,

0: basically a sort of night where, before Yalta, where Churchill and Stalin divided up Europe. And so little wonder then that the Soviet Union was very keen to foster communist revolutions in East European countries because it gave it a big sphere of influence.
1: It's a World War II story. And for me, it really starts with the Marshall Plan. This is 1945, right after World War II.
2: Oscar Sanchez Saboni is an associate professor of history at the University of Hong Kong and sees the global oil economy really start to take shape after World War II.
1: The Marshall Plan freezes out the Soviet Union, and the United States creates a very kind of strong fence around the Soviet Union, a financial fence and also a commercial fence. And the United States can do that because it has this overwhelming power over the world economy. The socialist world is ostracized from international exchange. And then the United States promotes the Western European economies through the Marshall Plan, right? And that's a well-known story. Less well-known is if you dig into what the Marshall Plan is. It is in large part a plan to put the European economy on an oil footing. That's what the United States is doing. 10% of the Marshall Plan alone goes towards the financing of oil purchases in the United States. In other words, the United States lends money to Europe, to Western European countries, who then take those US dollars and go right back to the United States to just buy oil from American oil companies. That's just 10% of the Marshall Plan right there. Much of the rest of it is about building an infrastructure, and this is quite important, for the oil economy. There's a sense among Americans that they don't have to negotiate with anybody because they hold all the cards, you know? I mean, I think that's how Trump would say it today. We hold all the cards. There's nothing to negotiate here. They certainly did not want the Soviet Union to participate in the world economy, so they ostracized it.
2: Undeterred, the Soviet Union founded Comecon in 1949 to facilitate economic cooperation among socialist countries and accelerate its influence in Eastern Europe. It also discovered a second Baku, major oil fields in the Volga-Ural region.
3: So then the big shift for Soviet oil production happens in the 1950s and then the 1960s. So in the 50s, they develop oil fields in the eastern regions of Russia, Ural, between the Ural Mountains and Volga. And that then coincides with the first big shock to the oil supply situation in the world in 1956 with the Suez Crisis. And after the Suez Crisis, Western Europe is starting to think about alternative oil. And then the Soviet oil out of this new Urals-Volga region becomes available for Western consumption, particularly Italy, West Germany, and then Finland. So at this point, it's oil tankers and rail transport. So it's relatively expensive.
2: It's the late 1950s, and European countries are going gangbusters with their Marshall Plan money, building more, consuming more, and needing more oil. And the Soviets are keen to court Europe. They set about building the world's longest pipeline to bypass the costly tankers and rail. And to much fanfare, the Druzhba pipeline opens in 1965.
1: The Marshall Plan will create oil hunger in Western Europe, and that will be what will cause the Europeans to invite the Soviet Union into their economies by asking for oil and gas in the 1960s. The first country that's very interested in getting this oil is Western Germany. The Soviets are very busy building pipelines to supply their allies in Eastern Europe. And the West Germans make an oil for pipe deal with the Soviets. And then the Americans come in and tell the West Germans, you cannot do this deal. And that's because the American oil majors had lobbied Kennedy to come in and put a stop to this kind of deal so that the Soviets will not become large suppliers of energy to Western Europe. And they did. They put an end to it for 5 years. The Marshall Plan had built a monopoly position for an

0: American oil majors. And this is the part of the story that I think many people don't quite sort of understand, the extent to which it's not the Soviet Union pushing their gas and oil on Western Europe. It's the Western Europeans coming to the Soviet Union at the end of the 1950s and then through the 60s and telling the Soviets, look, we want to come from under the monopoly position of the United States.
1: They start to develop pipelines into Eastern Europe, also then pipelines which lead to ports in the Baltics, which make the export then to Western Europe also much easier. The big pipeline is the Druzhba pipeline.
2: The pipeline Druzhba, which means friendship, was built in early 1960s. In 1965, it came into operation and it brought oil through the longest pipeline in the world. It was even recorded in this Guinness Book of Records. It brought oil through Ukraine territory, at that time it was part of the Soviet Republic, to Czech Republic, to Hungary, and then further to later to Austria, to West European countries.
1: And that then also coincides with a new discovery of Siberian oil fields, which are much bigger than anything they have. So in the 60s and then 70s, there's several things happening. In the Soviet Union, they find these new oil fields. They also have massive internal problems. The food production is very sluggish because of the unproductive collective farms. But all of the food is highly subsidized by the state. And so that leads to constant shortages. And they get riots. They get food riots. And so they basically give up on adjusting the prices for food and instead import food massively. In order to pay for that and in order to pay also for technological imports, they push oil. So there's this real shift. Now it's oil export to import food. The Soviets become more and more enmeshed in the world economy as a result. They become a little bit like Western Australia, only with oil. They rely on things they get out of the ground and sell abroad, right? Sort of that's the Soviet Union, only not as prosperous as Western Australia. Essentially, they're extremely reliant on exports of oil, and they become in the 70s one of the three biggest oil producers in the world.
0: The oil pipelines link West Siberia with the industrial centers of Western Europe. Those pipelines, that energy infrastructure, will then allow the Soviets to have access to capital markets that they had not had access to before. It'll also construct those capital markets. The capital markets themselves will multiply as a consequence of all the lending based on the certainty of that oil flow. As long as the oil is flowing, you can lend as much money as you want to a country because you are sure that country will pay it back. And it's at that moment that you create a new political economy for this triangular relationship between Western Europe, the United States, and the Soviet Union, where Germany especially, but Western Europe and the Soviet Union will come to a kind of understanding. We call that détente.
3: You're listening to Rear Vision on Radio National. I'm Ros Bluett, and in this program, we're tracing Russia's oil story. The 1970s détente era between the US and USSR didn't last long. Triggered by the Soviet invasion of Afghanistan in 1979, the US adopted a harder line under Ronald Reagan and sought ways to challenge Soviet expansion. And the most effective way was to curtail their oil earnings by encouraging more oil from the Gulf states.
1: 1980, about half of the hard currency earnings of the Soviet Union come from oil. And that is a significant part of what makes the Soviet Union continue to function despite the increasingly severe economic problems of the command economy.
4: The Americans started putting pressure on states in the Gulf to flood the market with oil. Of course, they did that. The Saudis did that.
2: In 1985, Saudi Arabia increased greatly the production of oil, which dropped the prices of oil from $30

0: the ability to, you know, make all the money, then his dreams of economic restoration of Russia as a great power wasn't going to happen. He took on the energy sector oligarchs, the leading one being Mikhail Khodorkovsky. You know, there's a big, massive show trial. He was put in jail for fraud. And you had fire sales of Russian companies, which changed hands for, like, you know, $1. But this renationalization process resulted in a rise in Russian standard of living. The big clients were all over the world, frankly.
1: Three major corporations, Rosneft, Lukoil and Gazprom, were filling the state coffers nicely. Putin was gaining confidence and looking for ways to restore Russia's influence over neighbouring territories. And in 2022, Ukraine looked like an easy starting point.
0: Putin built up a big war chest, a sort of sovereign wealth fund of about $600 billion. But he thought he was going to ride the war against Ukraine out. And he mainly thought that because he figured the war against Ukraine would take a week, roughly. You know, he certainly wouldn't be here in 2026, still basically not having advanced very far. So he thought he was going to have a decapitating strike against the government in Kiev, take over the bits of Ukraine he wanted. He would face opprobrium and sanctions from the West, but ultimately in 12 months or so, everything would be back more or less to normal because the Europeans would realize there was something they could do about it. And that didn't happen.
2: I think Putin was very surprised by Western unity, and especially European unity, against him at the start of the war. And I have to say I was as well, because for 50 years, you hadn't seen that. For 50 years, you had seen American president after American president put pressure on the Europeans. Reagan tries some strong-arm tactics on Western Europe and fails in 1982. And this continues. It continues with Clinton. It continues under Bush. And they finally, you know, got what Reagan had been asking for in the 1980s, which is sanctions of all sorts on Russian elites, which had certainly hurt the Russian economy and has re-ostracized the Russian economy from the global economy.
1: The European Union formally adopted a ban on seaborne crude oil from Russia in 2022 and another on refined petroleum products a year later.
3: Yeah, so there's sanctions regime imposed by the EU and the United States, but China and India continue to buy oil. The third big oil buyer is Turkey. I believe just two remaining European states who still buy oil, and that is Hungary and Slovakia. And they're simply dependent on the Druzhba pipeline. After the sanctions are imposed, China and India essentially rescue Russia from economic ruin because they continue buying Russian oil at a massive discount now.
0: Now, of course, the United States has waived sanctions on Russian oil. So the Russians are making basically $1 billion a day on oil to fund their war machine. It doesn't solve their economic woes, but it certainly doesn't hurt. We can also expect shipping companies to be fairly risk averse in the Strait of Hormuz. And that's all good for Russia because they can just ship it from by pipeline from Russia to China and then tempt others within Asia who are reliant on Persian Gulf oil. We can expect oil prices to remain pretty high for the foreseeable future.
1: And with the Russian oil that's been drifting about in shadow tankers now being allowed into ports, Putin is cashing in.
2: Certainly, the Russians are benefiting from the rise in the price of oil and from the lack of attention from the United States and the liberalizing of the sanctions. It's paying for a good year of the war. Just a few weeks of extra revenue could finance a couple of years of war for the Russians.
1: But taking a wider angle to this Russian story and learning from the lessons of today, putting all your eggs in one basket for such a long time is risky. Europe have refused to lift their sanctions, and Hungary is now looking west rather than east. And the other factor, although some way off, is the global diversification toward green energy.
3: The writing has been on the wall for a long time.

0: formulate, okay, I'd like to come back here and visit sometime. So Oshawa's got some great places. It's great to catch a Jenny's game at the Tribute Community Center. I saw Queens of the Stone Age concert there.
1: Amazing. Wow.
0: Like 2007, 2008. It was probably one of top five best concerts I've ever been to because it's such a smaller venue than something like the Scotiabank Arena, right? So
1: yeah.
0: Oshawa's got some game.
1: Well, the reason why I was asking you is that coming up in about an hour here on Fresh Air, I'm going to be speaking with a comedian and writer who actually co-wrote a comedy series called Destination Oshawa,
0: okay,
1: which is about a fictional tourism board,
0: okay,
1: that's looking to bring more tourists into the city and really shines a light on some of the gems that exist across Ontario. I feel like Oshawa has a certain charm to it.
0: It does.
1: Kind of spoke to it. I've definitely been to Oshawa a couple of times, and it definitely does feel like a very unique place. And Mark, are there other places in Ontario that hold a special place in your heart that you feel are very unique?
0: Yeah, I really like Stratford because that's another
1: great
0: place I discovered. Yeah, and I discovered it again through work, covering a story there. And I was like, I got to come back here with the wife sometime.
1: You travel a lot for work.
0: I did, yeah, not so much these days, but I certainly did in my younger days for sure. And Stratford is walkable. It's beautiful. There's great architecture. You could catch a show. I'm not even really much of a stage show guy, but yeah, just being there in the atmosphere of the festival is amazing. There's great places to eat. I really, really enjoy and highly recommend Stratford, especially obviously in the summer.
1: Yeah, definitely the vibes in Stratford are great. Yeah. I'm going to say Dundas, Ontario. Because
0: Dundas is beautiful too.
1: Yeah. I went to school. I went to McMaster in Hamilton, and I found that Dundas, Ontario was like my escape from all the craziness I was dealing with as a student. Really cute cafes, cute neighborhoods. A lot of waterfalls that you can access in Dundas. And shout outs to Dundas, Ontario and our listeners. And shout outs to our listeners out in Stratford as well. And shout outs to our listeners in Oshawa. Stay tuned in about an hour. We are going to have a really fun conversation about the new comedy show, Destination Oshawa. Mark, always a pleasure. I'll talk to you tomorrow.
0: Thank you, sir. Talk to you tomorrow.
1: That's Mark Carcasole. You can hear him again coming up at 8 o'clock on your next edition of World Report.

0: Les Williams.
1: Yeah, he's got a lot of people in Canadian track circles excited. He's a 21-year-old from Maple, Ontario, and he'll run today in the 400-meter event in Xiamen, China. Morales Williams, he's coming off a huge, huge, huge victory at the World Indoor Championships. He won gold in the championship record time of 44.76 seconds. He is a fast, fast kid. He also owns the national record in the distance, and he's really building a lot of hype as one of the Canadians to watch as we get closer to the next Summer Olympics in Los Angeles, which is just two more summers away. So he's only going to keep getting better and better and more experience, but the wins he's racking up right now make him really exciting. But today he's the lone Canadian at the Diamond League meet, but there's still plenty of international star power that will be there. The men's 100 meters, in particular, just a stacked field. Four of the athletes running today have personal bests that are under 9.8 seconds. It is going to be a fast race, blink and you'll miss it type stuff. But Christian Coleman, Kenny Bednarik, just two of the four guys who have clocked under 9.8. Complete coverage of that event will be on CBC Sports Presents today at 4 p.m. on CBC TV and streaming on our website.
2: Sounds very exciting, Justin. And lastly, is there anything else people should watch out for this weekend?
1: Yeah, there's a couple of matchups on CBC Gem I'll be keeping an eye on. This afternoon, we have a Northern Super League soccer match between AFC Toronto and Vancouver Rise FC. That begins at 4 o'clock. And tonight, there's a Canadian Elite Basketball League game. The Montreal Alliance take on the Ottawa Blackjacks. That game tips off at 7 p.m.
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2: 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Now some music. Alicia Kaley has been described as the Indigenous Adele. Let's listen to one of her songs now. This one is called Don't Break My Heart.

0: critical thing right now is for the Prime Minister and Premier Smith in Alberta to make good on their commitment to provide a form of insurance on the carbon market, which is known as carbon contracts for difference. They have to roll out those contracts quickly and ensure that they don't cap the liability on those contracts so that companies have the certainty they need to invest in emissions reductions.
1: Simon, I wonder, I mean, you left the Net Zero Advisory Board, and now we're talking about all this activity that has happened since. When you think about Mark Carney's public image over the last many years, right? UN Special Envoy for Climate Action, his book, Values, advocating for more action to deal with climate change. How do you reconcile all of that with what you are telling us now, essentially, in your view, is him dropping the ball, it sounds like, on the fight against climate change?
2: Well, you know, first thing to say is I don't know the Prime Minister. They never met with us when I was on the advisory body. And I don't doubt that Prime Minister Carney cares about climate change. I don't doubt the things he's written in the past, the things he's said in the past, and the things he's saying today are true, like that he really believes them. But I do think that the Prime Minister, the people around him, the people advising him, they're kind of stuck in the past. And I don't just mean in a past that's, you know, heavily reliant on fossil fuels, but it's in a sort of past way of thinking about climate change. Because 20 years ago, we talked about climate change as something in which we just need to take incremental action. Let's just do one thing at a time and let's try to incrementally reduce emissions. But the mission now, the mission of net zero, is a transformational one. It's not just about trying to reduce emissions a little bit from the activities we have. It's about trying to do new things that aren't emitting at all. And so my worry here is that though the Prime Minister's office cares about climate change, they're not dealing with it in the way you need to in the year 2026, and that the types of policies and approaches we're taking right now, they're kind of out of the 1990s, and Canada's just going to get left behind.
1: Do you have any sympathy for the argument that part of this is a function of the times, you know, global energy crisis, frankly, opinion polls suggesting less public concern about this, Simon?
2: I do, you know, I'll say this, like I have a ton of respect for how clear-eyed, you know, as to use his own words, the Prime Minister has been in speaking on behalf of Canada, you know, to the world about the place we're in because of the craziness of the Trump administration. I think what I'm asking is to be that clear-eyed with Canadians. Like, don't tell us that this plan is about still compatible with getting net zero by 2050. It isn't, right? Let's be clear-eyed with Canadians. If you want to say that this is the best you can do, in terms of reducing emissions in Canada, explain that to Canadians then. But instead, we're being promised something that isn't going to accomplish what they're claiming.
1: Well, Michael, meanwhile, you are still on the Net Zero Advisory Body. You stayed after Simon resigned. To what extent do you feel that the Carney government is listening to the advice?
0: Well, so our role is to advise the Minister of the Environment. And I do feel the current minister, Minister de Bruzin, has made a good faith effort to engage with the body, has been interested in what we've had to say. But at the same time, I should acknowledge that the body has gone through some real growing pains in its first 4 years of existence. We've lost a number of members, including Simon. And as a result, the Net Zero Advisory Body members, alongside the minister, agreed to pause the work of the body earlier this year, in an effort to re-examine the right role for it going forward. And for my part, I've remained on the body, but it's because I wanted to provide a bit of a different perspective, one in which we consider climate policy in balance with other key goals like economic growth and energy affordability.
1: I guess, though, that leaves me wondering in this whole conversation about where Mark Carney is on climate. You're saying he or the environment minister, his government, is also not getting that advice anymore. Isn't that another piece of evidence that perhaps the commitment to climate isn't what it once was?
0: Well, I have some sympathy for the Prime Minister's challenges, and there's a lot of key issues facing the country. And I do think the best climate policy, the most sustainable climate policy, is going to be one that situates it in a way that's economically sensible and politically feasible. But it is true that some climate policies have been scaled back recently, and I think Canadians would be right to be looking to this government to lay out a clearer plan for how they intend to decarbonize going forward. And I'm hopeful we'll see more out of the government going forward.
1: Okay. Well, listen, we appreciate both of you describing the cards as you see them at this moment. Thank you.
2: Thanks, Catherine.
3: Thanks a lot.
1: Michael Bernstein is president of Clean Prosperity. Simon Donner is a climate scientist and professor at UBC.

0: separation of tens of billions of dollars of trade and investment in the blink of an eye. Just look what happened when Russia took unilateral action against Ukraine. Western business interests in Russia lost tens of billions of dollars overnight. Trade was cut off between the West and Russia, and we're feeling the repercussions of those changes to this very day. Thankfully, that's not happened in the Indo-Pacific region. It's not happened across the Taiwan Strait. But if that unilateral action were to take place, I think the repercussions would be far more damaging to the Canadian economy than what happened with Russia's invasion of Ukraine, quite simply because China is a much bigger economy, and trade between Canada and the PRC and other Western democracies constitutes a much bigger share of our GDP and our investment dollars than was Russia. So in the long term, we need to ensure that we have peace and stability in the region. And that means making it clear to Beijing that there will be a very high price to pay if they ever decide to take unilateral action against Taiwan.
1: I want to remind folks what the backdrop to all of this is. Around the time that Prime Minister Mark Carney had his meeting with Chinese President Xi Jinping, two Liberal MPs dropped out of a trip to Taiwan. There were Conservative MPs on that trip who went ahead and took part in the trip. What was your conversation like with federal officials when you told them that you were going to be taking this trip?
0: Well, we informed them that we would be coming. The minister's office immediately reached out and offered her support. And Canadian officials on the ground here in Taipei reached out to offer their support as well. They attended a number of the meetings with me. And so that was a very helpful thing to have here in Taipei. It also prompted the government to issue a statement indicating that the travel of MPs from both sides of the aisle has been a longstanding practice of Canadian parliamentarians, and that the independence of parliament is an important principle of our democracy. I'm glad that the government made that statement, and I hope it reflects the fact that these trips to Taiwan will continue. I also hope it reflects a broader issue about Royal Canadian warships alongside those of our allies continuing to transit through international waters, ensuring the freedom of navigation for global shipping. Much of that transiting through the Taiwan Strait.
1: You and your family have been targeted by the Chinese government in the past because of criticisms that you have made of the leadership there. To what extent do you feel that there is an element of personal risk in this trip?
0: That's not something that motivates me or something I think about. At the end of the day, I've got the privilege of being elected to office in Canada, giving me a pulpit, essentially, to fight against transnational repression, fight against the intimidation and threats that are coming from Beijing. There are many Canadians out there who are subject to transnational repression, who don't have a voice and who suffer in silence. And so I feel a strong obligation to speak up on these issues to ensure that their points of views are being heard loud and clear.
1: Okay. Thank you for this conversation, Michael Chong. Safe travels.
0: Thank you very much.
1: Michael Chong is the Conservative foreign affairs critic. Well, after that conversation, we got another signal about where the Canada-China relationship stands. China has announced its foreign minister will visit Canada at the end of May, marking the first time the top Chinese diplomat has visited in 10 years. Okay, that is it for us this week. Our crew on the house is Kristen Everson, Benjamin Lopez-Steven, Derek Vanderwick, and our senior producer is Jennifer Chevalier. Technical production by Gabriel Marino. I'm Catherine Cullen. Thank you.

0: And then it's day six with Brent Bambury.
1: A data center proposed for rural Utah and backed by Kevin O'Leary would be the world's largest. It was quickly approved by county officials, but now some citizens are pushing back. We go to Utah to find out what happens next today on day six.
2: This is CBC News. Here's the news at 10 o'clock. Right now it's 10 degrees with light rain. Good morning, I'm Charlene McCallum. A deadly mine explosion has rocked northern China. State media reporting dozens have been killed in the gas explosion in China's Shanxi province. More than 200 workers were said to have been working at the coal mine at the time. Several others are believed to be still trapped underground. The CBC's Anna Cunningham reports from London.
3: Chinese state media saying this happened Friday night at the Lushangyu coal mine. It's in Shanxi province. 247 people, we're told, were reportedly on duty at the time of this huge blast. We're hearing that at least 90 people have died, many more injured and potentially still trapped. Now, some of those workers who have escaped, we're told, got out by crawling through tunnels. One man saying he heard a loud boom underground, followed by a big gust of wind knocking many miners off their feet. We've seen paramedics carrying the injured away on stretchers and reportedly some 100 already taken to hospitals. Now, this particular mine was run by a large Chinese mining conglomerate. Chinese state media suggesting the levels of carbon monoxide in the mine had exceeded limits. And there are also reports that officials who run this coal mine have already been detained. Anna Cunningham, CBC News, London.
2: Three new Ebola cases today in Uganda, taking the number of confirmed cases to five. Two people had contact with the country's first positive case. The current strain of Ebola originated in the neighboring country of the Democratic Republic of Congo. Yesterday, the World Health Organization announced it's tracking at least 750 suspected cases in the DRC and 177 suspected deaths due to Ebola. The WHO also raised the DRC's national risk level from high to very high. Pope Leo is visiting with families in Italy's so-called land of fires.
4: Infatti, il grido della creazione e dei poveri tra voi.
2: The pontiff is at the site near Naples that has been the epicenter of illegal toxic dumping for years. An estimated 150 young people and children have died or are battling cancer and illness because of decades of dumping tied to the mafia. The European Court of Human Rights has found that Italian authorities knew about the toxic waste site since 1988, but failed to act. Today, Pope Leo blamed what he calls a deadly combination of private interests and indifference to the common good for poisoning the natural and social environment, and far too long, unscrupulous people and organizations have been able to act with impunity. Danielle Smith has inflamed passions across Alberta with her move to hold a vote on a possible separation referendum. CBC Radio's The House checked in with some of the key players in the province to see what they believe Alberta's future looks like now. Catherine Cullen reports.
5: I have never seen Alberta as divided as it is right now.
6: Former Alberta Deputy Premier Thomas Lukaszek is worried. He's been leading a federalist push in his province.
5: Literally, family members stopped speaking to other family members. Neighbors are upset with each other.
6: Lukaszek says Danielle Smith should not have called a vote on whether Alberta should have a referendum on separation. He argues it will lead to years of economic damage. Then there's former Reform Party leader Preston Manning, one of the godfathers of prairie populism. He supports Alberta separation, pointing to Smith's stated goal of a stronger Alberta within Canada.
7: It's not accepting the status quo, and it's not saying secede, but that sovereignty within the federation. I think that's a sound position.
6: Asked repeatedly how he'll vote, Manning never directly answered the question, though he did say he supports Smith's position. Catherine Cullen, CBC News, Ottawa.
2: 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That's your CBC News at 10 o'clock. I'm Charlene McCallum. Here's the weather for Toronto, Hamilton, and Niagara. Today is cloudy with about 50 millimeters of rain and windy, a high of 13. Tonight it's rainy, about 20 to 30 millimeters of rain, windy, low of 10. Tomorrow it's rainy.

0: cloudy and high of 21. And in Peterborough and the Kawarthas, today is cloudy, rain beginning late in the afternoon and windy, high of 16. Tonight, rain, low of 8. Tomorrow, cloudy, high of 17.
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2: Hello, I'm Brent Bambury. This is Day 6.
3: Communities across the country have blocked or delayed at least 48 data center projects.
4: There's a lot of money, and they're highly motivated by making money.
5: No, we're not going to drain the Great Salt Lake.
6: We deserve to have a say because our lives are going to totally change because of this.
2: Kevin O'Leary pitches Utah on a giant data center. That's coming up on Day 6 today. An abduction and a nightmare.
7: There's nobody to enforce the law.
2: How human trafficking staffs the scam industry. Montreal strippers take labor action.
8: It's a lucrative time for our bosses and not for us.
2: Why exotic dancers are sitting out one of the busiest days of the year. And the fire and the fungi.
9: These little teeny tiny cup-shaped mushrooms.
2: The life that blooms after forest fires and what we can learn from it. All today on Day 6, the Putting the Fun in Fungi edition. In the northwestern corner of Utah, you'll find Box Elder County. It's a mostly rural area with forested mountains, barren desert, and a big part of the Great Salt Lake. The area was named after the Box Elder tree, which many Canadians know as the Manitoba maple. Another Canadian connection in the area? Kevin O'Leary.
10: Well, I'm actually the only developer of data centers on Earth that graduated from environmental studies.
2: Yes, Canadian investor and former Dragon, current Shark, Kevin O'Leary, wants to build a data center in Box Elder County, Utah. A data center that would ultimately be more than twice the size of Manhattan and use almost as much energy. The United States already has 43% of the world's data centers, the massive infrastructure needed to power our digital world. But the AI explosion has caused a boom in data center construction, and Americans are starting to respond with organized political opposition. Last week, a Gallup poll found 7 in 10 Americans oppose local construction of data centers. In Box Elder, plans have been in the works for months. In April, county officials say they reviewed more than 2,000 public comments, but on May 4th, when they met to vote, protesters were there in force.
11: The water isn't being used today because it's too salty for human consumption.
2: Despite the booing, the project was approved unanimously.
12: All in favor, say aye.
2: The very day protesters showed up. The scale of what's proposed in Utah makes it stand out. But proposals for data centers are popping up all over the United States and Canada. Eva Terry is a journalist in Salt Lake City who covers energy and the environment for Deseret News. Eva Terry, good morning. Welcome to the program.
13: Thank you for having me.
2: I want to start with the day of the vote, May 4th.
13: So that day on May 4th was pretty fiery. More than 1,000 people congregated in a big barn, and a lot of people came with signs. At some points, people interrupted them shouting, shame, shame. And you could tell that the commissioners were really frustrated.
14: For hell's sakes, grow up.
13: So the whole thing was pretty chaotic.
2: Why was it so contentious? Did people feel that they'd been left out of the process?
13: Yeah, I think for a lot of Utahns, it felt like this was sprung out of nowhere.
2: But public consultations had already happened. In fact, it happened weeks before. Were residents aware of the public consultations that happened before that? And if they were, why didn't they respond?
13: I know that at least farmers in Box Elder County, for the most part, were aware of it. And several of them did participate in the public comment section. And most of those people who did participate in that early public comment section were in support of the data center. They talked about it as a big economic driver for the region and also just a good opportunity to have, you know, more jobs, a bigger tax base. But as Utah and the rest of the U.S. found out about it, it really came to be obvious that the public didn't really know everything that they wanted to. There were a lot of concerns about water use and electricity costs and what the site would actually do to the area, because it's a massive area that is proposed. It's enormous. But I think a large part of the issue was there was a lot of conflicting ideas of what this thing actually is.

0: And pretty early on, I got very interested in where all my ingredients were coming from and farm to table type of cuisine. Through culinary school, I got an internship at a farm to table restaurant in Washington called the Herb Farm, where I worked on the farm in the morning. And the farmers there were really the ones who taught me all about the soil microbiome and that plants are really kind of wimps. Like they're just an expression of what's happening in the soil. And I just got obsessed. I needed to know what that meant. They taught me about mycorrhizal fungi, which are the essential fungal symbionts of the vast majority of plants that we see around us all day, every day, and including our crop plants. And I had this obsession that I needed to understand what these fungi were doing in the soil and what are they eating. And it just snowballed. And I started taking classes at community college. And then transferred into university, and yeah, the rest is history.
1: That's a remarkable journey. Are any of the pyrophilus fungi that you're studying edible?
0: Yes. Oh, of course. Morels. They're delicious.
1: Oh, yeah.
0: Yeah. And one of the ways that you can find morels is by following the trail of these cute little rainbow cup fungi that are too small that I wouldn't try to even bother eating them. If anybody has, I don't know if they're edible or not, but morels can be abundant and delicious following fire as well.
1: Okay. Okay. Don't give anyone any crazy ideas here. Okay. If no one has tried to eat them yet, it's probably a good idea to not be the first.
0: Yeah. You can eat any mushroom once, but be aware that it might be once.
1: Monica, the wildfire season is approaching. It's really already on parts of the country. And I know that your work on pyrophilus fungi is ongoing and still hypothetical. Mm-hmm. But what role do you think fire fungi could play in the future when it comes to revitalizing landscapes after they've been decimated or burned out?
0: That is a really important question that we're sort of working towards. And I think there's some good news that we see these pyrophilus fungi responding to fires globally. So it seems like these first responders are already there. They're already sort of doing their job. And so then for me, the question is, how do we support them? Using intentional fire, like prescribed fire, could actually be really helpful in sort of boosting the inoculum of these pyrophilus fungi so that they're better able to respond. There's a lot of great benefits that we see from using management strategies like prescribed fire that can almost act like a vaccine against really catastrophic wildfires in the future. I think we have a lot to learn from pyrophilus fungi.
1: Well, I've learned a lot from talking to you today. It's really fascinating work. Thank you very much for being with us and have a great summer.
0: Thank you. You too.
1: Monica Fisher is assistant professor in the departments of botany and forest and conservation sciences at the University of British Columbia.

0: a large proportion of these people are there against their will.
1: Who is profiting from these scams? Where does the money go? Yeah, you mentioned Chinese gangs earlier. Do they tend to be the people that are believed to be the ones who are operating and profiting from the camps?
0: I think this is a very distributed industry at the moment. So, you know, many of these people, or at least some of these people, are Chinese nationals. But you also have to realize that these operations do not work without local support.
1: Mm-hmm.
0: So in Myanmar, in Miawadi, you know, where Oli was trapped, the scam compounds there are backed or are thought to be backed by a local warlord who has been aligned with effectively the people who are now part of Myanmar's new government. You know, so it's not just foreign operators who are profiting, it's local warlords. And look, you have to understand, you know, these are complex industrial level operations. They need electricity. They need internet. And that's probably what also makes it so difficult to eradicate, is because such large numbers of people have been co-opted into this.
1: Ali was rescued from KK Park last year during a broader crackdown by Thai authorities. Does he have any recourse, do you think? Are there legal remedies to the things that happened to him in the airport in Thailand or in this complex in Myanmar?
0: Look, Brent, I don't want to sort of speculate on what individuals could do. I think I would just sort of step back and try and look at this from the point of view of somebody who's just spent, you know, weeks and months in, you know, these absolutely horrific conditions, and especially if you're from halfway around the world in East Africa, realistically your ability you know, to take anybody to task in Thailand or elsewhere is going to be very, very limited. This is an industry that has very deep pockets and has very, very deep connections across multiple you know, layers of government. So realistically, I think it would be very, very difficult for somebody to actually try and, you know, get justice should they decide to pursue it.
1: Dave Jokoshal, thank you very much for talking to us, and congratulations on the acclaim that your reporting has won. It absolutely is deserved.
0: Thank you. That's very kind of you.
1: Dave Jokoshal is Reuters chief correspondent for Thailand and Myanmar.

0: Before going into harm's way, check your armor.
1: The kid will live centuries beyond me. I won't always be around to protect him.
2: Are you scared? You should be.
0: Do we run? Or do we fight?
2: I like this kid.
3: The latest installment in the Star Wars franchise hit theaters this week. Reviews for The Mandalorian and Grogu aren't great, but one thing about the movie is getting a lot of praise. The score by Ludwig Göransson. Ludwig Göransson scored The Mandalorian streaming series as well as blockbuster movies like Sinners, Oppenheimer, and Black Panther. He's also produced songs for Alicia Keys, Rihanna, Kendrick Lamar, and Travis Scott. So that's an impressive resume. And that's good because music fans have always been a big part of the Star Wars universe. John Williams scored all 9 of the Skywalker movies. He created some of the most instantly recognizable themes in movie history and helped define the sound of movie scores for decades. In 2019, when The Rise of Skywalker hit theaters, we asked Johannes de Bus to break down why the score works so well. He is the music director for the Canadian Opera Company. This first aired on day 6 in 2019.
4: What I love about Star Wars and its music is it has a scope that I would call bigger than life.

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2: And here we go. It's Riff from the Headlines, our weekly quiz. Three riffs linked by one story in the news. If you guess the story that links the riffs, you can win a Day 6 tote bag. First, a recap. This is last week's clue.

0: with Gavin Crawford. And later today, stay tuned for Just Asking with Saroja Coelho. And that's our show for this week. Day 6 was produced by Lori Allen, Annie Bender, Michelle Parisi, and Pedro Sanchez. Our intern is Addie Tiller. Our senior producer is Gord Westmacott. And I'm Brent Bambury. It's 8 days to the presidential election in Colombia, 1 day to the Indy 500, and 7 days till we meet again on day 6.
1: Oh, I love that you're calling it an icon. 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
2: 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And on demand on CBC Listen. Terry O'Reilly reads a lot of books researching Under the Influence. And sometimes great stories just can't fit into the regular season until today. Bookmarks on Under the Influence in half an hour. But first, Gavin Crawford welcomes Ivan Decker, Caitlin Howden, and Kevin Vidal to Because News after the news.
5: This is CBC News. Here's the news at 11 o'clock. Right now, it's 10 degrees and light rain. Good morning. I'm Charlie.

0: Lynn McCallum. Around 40,000 people have been placed under evacuation orders in Southern California. Concerns are growing that a tank containing toxic chemicals could explode. For days, officials in Orange County have been trying to cool the overheating tank. In the meantime, residents like Caitlin Harris have been told to get out.
1: I'm scared and worried about my home, but I'm praying that it doesn't explode and hit my home area, my neighborhood, my home, and ruin and destroy everything that I have.
0: Officials say that while they have been able to bring the temperature of the tank down, it is still at risk of leaking or exploding. The evacuation orders cover a 23 square kilometer radius surrounding the plant. In Russian-held Luhansk region of Ukraine. Emergency services are clearing debris from a drone attack on a student dormitory. The attack has killed 10 people and dozens more are injured. Russia is accusing Ukraine of committing war crimes by attacking civilian infrastructure. Ukraine has denied the allegation, saying it was targeting a Russian drone unit. But Russia says there are no military facilities in the region. Pakistan's army chief is in Tehran today for more talks on the Iran war. He met with Iran's president, foreign minister and parliamentary speaker, who is leading Iran's negotiating team. Iran insists it will not back down in defending its rights as a sovereign nation. There's no indication direct talks with the U.S. are imminent. Iran's foreign ministry says the gaps between the sides remain wide. Alberta's premier is firmly backing her decision to put a question about whether or not a vote on separating from Canada to a referendum this fall. Julia Wong has more on the backlash Danielle Smith is facing and how Albertans are feeling.
2: Alberta Premier Danielle Smith defending her decision to send voters to the polls over the province's future and making clear where she stands.
3: This is the ultimate policy debate, and that's what we're putting it forward as, is a policy question. Our policy is to remain in Canada. There's a group who wants to change that policy.
2: This fall, Albertans will be asked, should the province remain in Canada, or should it start the process to hold a binding referendum on whether or not Alberta should leave the country? A referendum on a referendum. In this rural community, reaction is mixed.
4: I love it. I'm so glad that, you know, there's that opportunity.
5: I don't agree with it. I don't even think that should be a question.
2: Polling shows the vast majority of Albertans want to stay in Canada, but a majority of UCP voters are in favor of separation. Now Smith is facing criticism from both sides. Julia Wong, CBC News, Edmonton.
0: An Ontario judge's decision barring the region of Waterloo from removing people living in a homeless encampment is historic and will set a precedent for other communities. And Laura Pinn says that's a good thing. Pinn is an associate professor at Wilfrid Laurier University in the Department of Political Science. She is part of a new research paper looking at how municipalities can rethink their approach to encampments. She says while the region has taken some good steps, she hopes a ruling means better outcomes for people who are homeless.
6: Where I'm hopeful with the court ruling is that it can nudge those actors among the region who are more reluctant to take steps to address encampments that are consistent with people's charters, right, that do make meaningful difference in terms of connecting folks with housing. Because what it's really said quite strongly is forced displacement is not an appropriate approach.
0: The judge's ruling said the region could make two moves to clear the site. One is to find an alternative site near services for the people living in the encampment. The other would be to develop a policy that would allow people to set up tents on regional lands. The region says it's reviewing the court ruling. 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That's your CBC News at 11 o'clock. I'm Charlene McCallum. Here's the weather for Toronto, Hamilton and Niagara. Today it's cloudy with about 50 millimeters of rain and windy, a high of 13. Tonight it's rainy, about 20 to 30 millimeters of rain, windy, low of 10. Tomorrow it's rainy, cloudy and high of 21. And in Peterborough and the Kawarthas, today it's cloudy, rain beginning late in the afternoon and windy, high of 16. Tonight, rain, low of 8. Tomorrow, cloudy, high of 17.
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Hunter, winner of Because News. Congratulations to my runners-up, Alice Moran and Hart Schuldeis. Because News is written and produced by Elizabeth Bowie, David Carroll, Gavin Crawford, Kate Evans, Phil Lung, and Andrew Fung. This week, they had help from Jan Caruana. Rounding out the team, Aaron Conway, Bronwyn Page, Diana Markulin, Andrew Roberts, and our recording engineer, Paul Hodge.

Plus, DNA matches from the doomed Franklin expedition, an archival interview on climate change, a question about red blood and white meat, and how radio waves have allowed us to see the universe with different eyes. All this today on

0: 1948. We believe that they died probably shortly after that, probably in the month of May or June. And it's interesting that five of these men were from HMS Erebus, and they all died. These five men died less than 2 kilometers apart from each other. And what's interesting about that, the fact that all five of the men that we've identified from these two sites are from HMS Erebus, which raises the question, where were the crews from the Terror? One could imagine when setting off on the type of journey they were setting off on, that they would be safety in numbers. They probably were proceeding relatively slowly, that you would stay together. But it's interesting that thus far, the only sailor from the Terror that we've identified is from Simpson Strait, and that's Harry Pegler.
1: So what do you know about him?
0: So the interesting thing about Pegler is there's been a contradiction about his identity for almost 167 years. McClintock found a pocketbook with the body that had some papers in it that Pegler had written on, and it included his seaman certificate, which is a record of his naval service. It's kind of like a passport in a way of the different ships that he had served on. But he was dressed as a steward, but Pegler had never been a steward in the Royal Navy. And so this idea emerged that it really wasn't Pegler, but it was a friend of his who was a steward, and that Pegler had died, and that this friend was taking Pegler's papers back to his family. But I began to question that based on my own research. And so we've demonstrated through our DNA analysis that it really was, in fact, Pegler. And he was probably wearing the uniform of a steward because he had been demoted, probably for misconduct, sometime prior to the Erebus and Terror being deserted.
1: Oh, so Pegler got himself in trouble and got demoted. You don't think he just borrowed the jacket to keep himself warm?
0: I don't. And the reason I don't, and others may disagree with me, is that he had been disrated a number of times on different ships. And he received, I believe, 20 lashes for mutinous conduct and drunkenness. And being disrated would not be an uncommon thing in the Royal Navy.
1: Wow.
0: But he did have a pattern of behavior.
1: Well, now that you've identified some of these sailors through the DNA work, what would you like to find out next about the Franklin expedition?
0: Well, first, I'd like to identify as many more of these individuals as we can. But the whole question of the chronology of the retreat that was attempted in 1848, there are a number of individuals and researchers who believe that it wasn't a single event and that the ships were remanned. And I'm quite interested in, together with some of my colleagues, we're going to take a close look at that theory and see if we can shed some new light on that.
1: So the story continues. Dr. Stenton, thank you so much for your time.
0: Oh, it's been my pleasure, Bob. Thank you.
1: Dr. Douglas Stenton is an adjunct assistant professor in the Department of Anthropology at the University of Waterloo and the graduate faculty of anthropology at Trent University.

0: You may have heard the old adage, starve a fever and feed a cold. Well, it turns out that advice was only half right. Recent experiments in both humans and mice have found that the immune system gets a boost from breakfast. Eating a meal nudges the immune system, or more specifically T cells, to jump into action more quickly. Our T cells coordinate the body's response to viruses, bacteria, and other invaders by recruiting additional immune cells to go to battle against the attackers, take them out, and remember them the next time they show up. Dr. Greg Delgoff is a professor of immunology at the University of Pittsburgh and the UPMC Hillman Cancer Center. He was a senior author on this study. Hello and welcome to our program.
1: Thank you so much for having me, Bob.
0: So how did you go about looking at how food affects the T cells?
1: We did a very simple study. We asked healthy donors to fast, you know, stop eating at 9 p.m., go to bed, and then come into our laboratory before breakfast, and we will draw a sample of your blood. And we can get a lot of T cells from your blood. It's a great place to sample the immune system. And then we ask people to just go about their day, have breakfast, have lunch, and then after lunch, 6 hours later, come back and give us a second blood sample. And then we isolated the T cells, those immune cells, from those blood samples, and we asked what was different about them. What did that 6 hours of taking in a meal do? And it was pretty remarkable that the T cells that came from the post-lunch sample, they were better at doing the things that T cells do, which is secrete chemical mediators to talk to other members of your immune system and to kill, to find those target cells, those infected cells, and remove them. Napoleon famously said, an army marches on its stomach, right? Which is, you have to feed your troops, right? And we, that is absolutely that we found in the immune system.
0: Wow. Well, what was it that the T cells were getting from the food that improved their ability?
1: That's a really cool question. It took us a while to actually figure this out, but the metabolites that enter your blood from a meal, from your gastrointestinal tract, they enter and they're in the liquid phase of your blood, which is called your serum. And we were inspired by the fact that we could take this serum sample from the post-lunch draw and apply it to the fasted T cells and convey that elevated metabolic phenotype on those immune cells, which told us it was something circulating in the blood. And so that allowed us to really use some metabolomics, which is basically being able to find individual metabolites that are different. And we found that lipids, so the triglycerides, the components of your blood that arise from the fatty portions of the meal, that's what was really delivering this elevated metabolic phenotype to the fed T cells.
0: Wow, lipids. So fatty foods help our T cells get to work. Well, how does that improve our ability to fight infection?
1: The T cells that came from the fed sample, these lipids were telling the T cells to get ready, to prime themselves to make proteins. So how T cells do their jobs, right? How any cell does their job is that they need to translate their genes into proteins. And then those proteins are the kind of chemical workers that do all of the biology in the cell. And what we found was that while the genes that were expressed weren't different, there was very, very many differentially abundant proteins in the fed T cells. And more importantly, when they were activated, they were far more likely to initiate the translation of new protein. And this meant metabolic genes, metabolic proteins, but also the immune proteins that are necessary to talk to other members of the immune system.
0: Okay. So if the body's immune system, these T cells, need extra energy from a meal to be better at fighting infections, why do you think it is that when we get sick, we usually lose our appetite? We don't want to eat.
1: Yeah, that's something that we've been thinking about ever since we came up with these initial data, right? And I can only speculate for what it's worth here, but it is a major metabolic demand to undergo an immune response. So we do feel really, you know, if you get sick, especially if you get particularly sick, like a bad flu or, you know, something even more serious, you're laid up. There's really, it's tough to get off the couch. Not eating is something, you know, called sickness behavior. Again, we can only speculate on this, but one hypothesis we have is that this is actually a trick that viruses play on us. is that part of their biology is to suppress our appetite during infection so that the kind of the viral production machinery in our cells gets the lion's share of the energy. And the kind of interesting byproduct of that is that there isn't enough left for the immune system to eat. So that's something actually we're going to be exploring a little bit more, which will allow us to kind of pick apart whether or not feeding behavior is a product of the virus versus a product of the immune system.
0: Whoever would have thought that viruses could be so clever?
1: You know, it's so funny. We've been living together for billions of years, animals and viruses, and we've learned, you know, Bob, it's kind of interesting. If you look back at the most kind of famous and impactful discoveries in immunology over the last 50 years, we've learned most of it from viruses. By studying viruses, we kind of learn about the immune system.
0: Okay. So once you looked at the human T cell response for food, I know that you moved on to mice. So what did you do there?
1: In this study, we competed these T cells that either came from a fasted mouse or from a fed mouse. And then we vaccinated them. We asked them, how would they create protection long-term? And so what we found, very consistent with what we saw in people, is that T cells that arose from the fed mouse not only were better at fighting

being them is something that's really important to me. A lot of the methods that we use right now to study and monitor rockfish can be destructive to the fish. Usually people were using tools like hook and line surveys. They're fished out and we know exactly where those species were, but after those hook and line surveys are completed, the fish are no longer in the water. We also use techniques like dive surveys and underwater video monitoring, which is really effective and it's not destructive to the fish, but it's really hard to get a lot of kind of survey coverage with those techniques. So figuring out new, faster, non-destructive tools to study rockfish is really important. When I was first approached about using acoustics to study rockfish, I was a little bit skeptical. A lot of these species are really closely related. And so I wasn't sure if we'd be able to tell the species sounds apart. And I didn't even know if a lot of these species were making noises. I'd never heard them when I was scuba diving. The sounds you record in a lab might not be the same or transferable to wild sounds. And fish also just don't respond the same way in tanks. They're often a little bit stressed out or they're not exposed to the same number of species that they are in the wild. So even though we knew rockfish were making noises from tank studies, we didn't really know how this applied to their behavior in the real aquatic environments. And so we ended up finding over 1,000 different fish sounds. So I'm really excited that we've got the results we have. So to capture the sounds, what we did is we took this amazing localization array, which has 6 different underwater microphones positioned all around it. And the array is huge. It's 2 meters by 2 meters by 3 meters. It's this big PVC kind of underwater fish listening house. And we took it out to the Bamfield Marine Sciences Center on the west coast of Vancouver Island. And we set it out in these really amazing rocky habitats. And so we set up the array in these rocky habitats for 10 days at a time. And we recorded all day and all night. And then we have these paired underwater video cameras that are able to visualize what species were making each sound. My favorite sound is definitely the black rockfish. It sounds like this croaking, grunting. It's kind of like a sound. And it's the most unique, and every time I hear it, it makes me laugh. The copper rockfish makes a lot of knocks and grunt noises. The knocks that it makes are kind of these low frequency, kind of thrumming sounds. And then the grunts, unlike the black rockfish, which makes really long grunting noises, these are usually pretty quick, less than a second. And they often make these noises when they are being chased by other larger fish. Or sometimes they'll make these knocking noises in quick repetition when they are chasing their own prey along the ocean floor. We discovered that especially copper and quillback rockfish make these kind of distress grunting noises, and they make significantly more grunting sounds when they're being chased. They're scared. It's kind of like them yelling or screaming, which I think is pretty relatable. I'd probably do the same thing if I was getting chased by a giant fish. One of the coolest things we discovered is that as fish get bigger, the sounds they make gets lower and lower in frequency. So little baby fish make these high frequency sounds. And then the larger adult fish make these lower grunting and knocking noises. And that's really interesting from both a listening perspective. It's interesting to be able to tell that that's a baby fish making that noise. But also it's a huge thing to understand from a conservation perspective, because if we know how big the fish are, we can start to do really important, complex conservation
management using

0: read it and I go, ugh. Oh my God, so emo.
1: Yeah, well, you know, Saturn was rising.
0: Yeah, yeah. But then to answer your question long-windedly, like my comedy comes from a completely different place.
1: Right.
0: It's how my brain naturally functions. I'm always kind of doing a
1: bit. Give us an example of a bit. Like, what are you always doing? I'm putting you on the spot, but that's how we roll.
0: Don't worry. You don't have to prompt it. It will come.
1: It will
0: and you'll
1: just
0: be like,
1: come up.
0: Sorry, what are you talking about? But my comedy brain is always active. It's the same sort of thing too. I'll jot something down if I think of a funny thought, or if something's literally happening to me, mm-hmm. I will write that down and, you know, put funny bits to put somewhere.
1: Right.
0: Like I once saw someone eating an entire roast chicken dinner on a plate on the TTC. And so I just wrote that into a pilot.
1: On the TTC.
0: You know,
1: ladies and gentlemen,
0: that's a city for you.
1: You know, sometimes you need a whole roast chicken. Sometimes no
0: knife
1: less.
0: And fork plate.
1: Wow.
0: I loved it. I was like, yeah. And I don't think that guy was doing anything.
1: Right.
0: I think he was just doing that. Like if I were to do it, I'd be like, I'm being ironic, but he wasn't.
1: No, he's just hungry.
0: Yeah. And he's like, I'm going to be civilized despite being on public transit.
1: Right.
0: You know,
1: I'm going to do the most barbarian thing in a civilized way.
0: Yeah.
1: I love it. So your comedy brain is always, the antenna's always up.
0: Yes.
1: You're always collecting. And do you roll with a notepad, kind of jotting things down?
0: I have a physical agenda that always has a note section in the back. So I'll write stuff back there, or I'll just put it into my phone so that I can call up. I can type chicken into the search of my phone and that whole story will be called up.
1: Right.
0: Yeah.
1: Whole story, whole chicken.
0: Whole chicken.
1: So we roll. So yeah. We do. So I know you got some recommendations for us. Mm-hmm. What's the first one?
0: Okay, so this one is a book of poetry. It's called Other People's Comfort Keeps Me Up at Night, and it's written by Morgan Parker.
1: Okay.
0: And what I love about this book is that it touches on so many themes, kind of the same ones that I was talking about in Sweat, where it's like breakups and the industry, and she's Black woman trying to make it in entertainment and also make it in love. And like, I know what it's like to sort of just, you know, you can be the most confident woman in the world, but ultimately, like when things aren't working out, you have to stare at yourself in the mirror and wonder if you're doing enough, if you are enough, et cetera. Mm-hmm. And that's what this book explores. And there's a layer of humor to it, but it's also very vulnerable. I really liked it.
1: I love that title. Other People's Comfort Keeps Me Up at Night.
0: Yeah.
1: That's poems by Morgan Parker. So I know you're in a book club, which I'm like, do you have time to read? Like, where do you find the time?
0: We are motoring through these books.
1: Okay.
0: We're all just so ferociously hungry to both read the book, but also to talk about the book afterwards.
1: Of course.
0: It's with the smartest women, the most beautiful women. I'm going to name them.
1: I mean,
0: I'm going to name them for anyone who's fans of these incredible, intelligent women. It's Sarah Gadon, mm-hmm. Kathleen Munro,
1: okay,
0: Michelle Milette, Clark Bacco, and Jess Salguero.
1: Wow.
0: And they're all incredible actors.
1: Yes.
0: Colleagues, friends. And we read a book. We started this book club maybe 2-3 months ago.
1: Okay.
0: And we're on book 4, I think.
1: What's your favorite book you've read so far?
0: Lena Dunham's Famesick.
1: Okay. Why?
0: I loved it. Why? Because
1: first of all, that's like the bad gal cartel right there. P.S. I just
0: know.
1: Want to point that out.
0: I know.
1: If you don't know, you should just look those people up right
0: truly,
1: now.
0: Truly. The face cards. Ugh. It's just, and like brain cards. No one ever says brain cards.
1: Yeah.
0: You know?
1: Well, well, amen.
0: But
1: we just did.
0: Yeah, we just invented something. Why Lena Dunham's Famesick? I have always loved Lena Dunham. I know she's a controversial figure. But I do think she's a bit misunderstood. I hate to use that word. Mm-hmm. I think she's a low-key genius. Girls was one of the most seminal shows for me in my life.
1: Right.
0: I felt so seen. Talk about romantic love between those four girls.
1: Yeah,
0: you
1: absolutely.
0: Know? And I just, it was so insightful. I've been in the development process in TV for years.

0: a gut punch that I don't think reading it does. And it was really interesting. And, you know, we're all chatting about it.
1: Mm-hmm. Yeah, I could see how you could all relate to, to her trajectory, right?
0: Yeah.
1: Love it. So before we go, what's on your To Be Read pile right now?
0: To Be Read. Well, I just finished Good Material by Dolly Alderton. Mm-hmm. This is such a good book.
1: Tell us about it.
0: So funny. I was laughing out loud. The Brits just do it better.
1: Yeah, the Brits got comedy cold.
0: Yeah.
1: But, you know, they also been using the English language a few hundred years longer.
0: It's true. It's true. Their sense of humor is just so good. Like, I'm laughing out loud. And I also love, well, I don't want to give anything away, but there's a perspective shift in it. It's like about a breakup. Mm-hmm. And it follows the male perspective throughout the most of the book. And then there's a switch.
1: Near the end.
0: Yeah.
1: Okay.
0: Yeah. And it's, again, I just love stuff about breakups. I think it's the most interesting thing because, like, our worst selves are revealed.
1: Yeah.
0: And, you know, you're following one perspective and you're just kind of like, I don't know about her. And then it flips to her perspective and you're like, I don't know about him.
1: Yeah.
0: You know? Well,
1: yeah. It mirrors, one of my favorite books is James Joyce's Ulysses. And it's exactly that. Mm-hmm. He's walking around and you're hearing about Molly Bloom.
0: Yes.
1: And you have this terrible opinion of her.
0: Yes.
1: And at the very end of the book, she comes in and it's all her perspective. And you realize everything you've heard was just not quite what it is.
0: You just unlock something. Did you ever see Fleischman Is in Trouble?
1: No.
0: It was a TV show that came out maybe 3 years ago with Jesse Eisenberg.
1: Which is
0: and
1: from
0: Claire
1: a
0: Danes.
1: Book, right?
0: Yeah, it's a book. But now I'm like, oh, it's James Joyce's Ulysses because that's exactly the trajectory of that show.
1: That's how it is. Yeah, yeah. Yeah. Well, you know, well-read people tend to be the ones writing well.
0: Yes.
1: Yeah.
0: That's crazy.
1: That's beautiful. Well, you are certainly well read, and we appreciate you popping by today.
0: Thank you for having me.
1: Nadine Baba is an actor and a writer, and she played Elena on Heated Rivalry. She's also a juror for the 2026 CBC Poetry Prize. The prize is currently accepting submissions until June 1st. So get your poems in so Nadine can read them. Come on. Mm-hmm. You can win $6,000 from Canada Council for the Arts, a 2-week writing residency at the Banff Center for Arts and Creativity, and have your work published on CBC Books. It's nice to meet you.
0: Nice to meet you.
1: I wish you luck. I'll be following along, especially this book club. Y'all need to, that's a show right there.
0: I wish you'd be posting about it.
1: Absolutely. But no, you know, it must be nice to have something private, though.
0: Some things are sacred.
1: Yeah.
0: And our thoughts need to be kept in a locked box.
1: Yeah. Nobody's trying to get canceled.
0: Exactly.
1: We got to be famous and go through the arc first.
0: Exactly. Exactly. All right.

0: diplomatic route. That's what we're working on.
1: Rubio says the U.S. is still demanding that Iran give up efforts to develop a nuclear weapon and hand over its entire stockpile of enriched uranium, as well that the Strait of Hormuz must remain open and without tolls. These are all demands that Iran has previously rejected. At an airport in Bilbao, Spain. Pro-Palestinian activists are subdued by Spanish police after returning to the country. The group had taken part in an aid flotilla, which was intercepted by Israeli forces en route to Gaza. Upon arrival in Spain, they and a group of supporters began chanting and waving flags when officers moved in to stop them, beating some with batons. Four people were arrested. Spain's Department of Security has launched an investigation. The flotilla organizers say some of those beaten had already suffered injuries while in Israeli custody. Meanwhile, France has banned Israeli Security Minister Itamar Ben-Gvir from its territory. French Foreign Minister Jean-Noël Barrot says that's in response to Israel's treatment of the flotilla activists. Earlier this week, video surfaced of Ben-Gvir taunting the detained protesters. Ottawa says it has received reports that Canadians who took part in the flotilla suffered appalling mistreatment, and participants are scheduled to arrive back in Canada today. That's your World This Hour. For news anytime, visit our website, cbcnews.ca. For CBC News, I'm Kaz Bovin.
2: Here's the weather for Toronto, Hamilton, and Niagara. Today it's cloudy with about 50 millimeters of rain and windy, a high of 13. Tonight it's rainy, about 20 to 30 millimeters of rain, windy, low of 10. Tomorrow it's rainy, cloudy, and high of 21. And in Peterborough and the Kawarthas, today it's cloudy, rain beginning late in the afternoon and windy, high of 16. Tonight, rain, low of 8. Tomorrow, cloudy, high of 17.
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4: Hello, Toronto. I'm Errol Nazareth. Welcome to Big City, Small World. Coming up, DJ Agile will tell us how we put a dancey spin on a Quiet Storm classic. And we'll have an early listen to a feminist folk song from Polki. Plus, we'll play tribute to Chris Dirksen, the innovative Indigenous cellist who passed away last week. CJ Wiley's new tune is about that rare feeling, you know, when you meet someone new and you just click. This one's called Fluke.

In the Mood for Love was ranked number 2 on Rolling Stone's list of the 100 best movies of the 21st century. The Hong Kong-based director, Wong Kar-wai, is the namesake for this next song. It comes to us from Theo Vandenhoff's new album, He Has a Show at the Garrison on Friday.

It's Polish Mother's Day this week. You can celebrate with a film screening at the Small World Center on Thursday. Sirenka, Legend of the Warsaw Mermaid, is an animated short that interprets a Polish legend through a feminist lens. Polki, who we are big fans of, will play after the screening. They have a new single coming out on Thursday, and the story is about a young woman who was cast out by her mother for losing her flower crown, a Slavic symbol of purity. The band says it's a song about reclaiming marriage and motherhood as a choice rather than an obligation. Here's an early listen to their new song, Ache.

by Rachel Bobbitt. She's at the Garrison tonight. Bohdan Antonich described himself as a poet of spring intoxication. He was a Ukrainian poet born in the Lemko region in modern-day Poland in 1909. His pagan spirituality was unusual for Ukrainian poetry of the 1930s. The new album from Luka Koplowski is a musical interpretation of the poetry of Antonich. His love for the beauty of nature is at the forefront. Here is a track called Storm Is Near. The wind is crying.

0: Luke Koplowski with Storm Is Near. He's celebrating the release of his album at St. Vladimir Institute on Thursday. That's at 620 Spadina Avenue. Whether you're walking down the street, on a streetcar, or hanging out at a cafe, you can hear all kinds of languages being spoken in our city. In fact, nearly 200 different languages are spoken in Toronto. That linguistic diversity is the focus of World Play, a series put on by Koffler Arts. Metromonic producer Paulina Abad attended their most recent event to learn about how connection to language goes beyond the meaning of the words.
1: My name is Ilara. I'm a singer-songwriter based in Toronto. Most of the people that listen to the song, they mostly would not speak Arabic. And it kind of challenged me at first to do my best to translate. But at some point, I realized there's also power in sharing that language, the way I wrote it, the way it came to me the first time, and see how people can relate to that. When I was listening to different pieces with different languages, I was eager to hear it in the original language as well. And it kind of consoled me in a way that, oh, this is the experience hopefully that people also get to experience when they listen to a piece in a language they don't understand, but they somehow figure out a way to keep a connection going with

0: My name is Alun Nashman. I am the curator of World Play at Koffler Arts. World Play is a celebration of the many languages of Toronto, all around a theme. Today's theme is freedom. People speak languages that are dearest to them in the closed group of their family and their community. They very rarely share it in a public way. This is a chance to sort of come out of that shell and to be heard with respect and deep attention and curiosity by folks who don't necessarily understand what you're saying literally, but who encounter the cadence and the beauty of the language.
1: My name is Yvette McCoy. I'm originally from Germany. Languages is just an expression. It's kind of an autistic expression, if you think about it. If we are born in another country, we would probably speak with the same compassion or with the same sadness, just different words. So, and living in Toronto and listening to all the different accents, I think the trick is to realize that it is a positive thing, especially now with what's going on south of the border, that, you know, immigrants being, like, harassed. Everybody who has an accent speaks at least two languages. Think about that.
2: I am known as Flint Eagle. I speak Ganyongeha. That is my language. I am Mohawk of the Iroquois. This land, the animals, the birds, the trees, the water, they speak my language. It was they who gave us our language. Toronto has, for thousands and thousands of years, always been a gathering place. That is why this place embraces so many people and so many languages, because this earth speaks those languages.
3: My name is Yizhou Zhang. I'm from Beijing, China. What I appreciate is this event really creates a space for holding and appreciating differences between cultures, between languages. And I love that it is so casual and low stake. But at the same time, in this very casual atmosphere, it gives space and time for actual, really deep reflections. It really allows us to appreciate the musicality of different languages. The meaning comes second, because I find that, you know, meaning is often divisive. I mean, it encourages connection, but it also encourages, also creates divisions. So I really like that we listen to people's voice first before we understand the content and the meaning of their speeches.
4: My name is Panreet. My native language is Punjabi. I'm originally from India. When I moved to Canada, this beautiful country gave me the freedom to just be. And that gave me a kind of freedom that instilled so much self-confidence in me that I was able to write an LSAT law school admissions exam in a language that's not even my first language. All my friends are from different countries, different cultures. We share same feelings. We go through same kind of heartbreaks. I think that's what beauty of Toronto is for me. Despite being worlds apart, we are same people. Different languages, different everything, but same from within. And that's beautiful.
5: Well said. A Taste of World Play, which took place earlier this month, it's part of an ongoing series hosted by Koffler Arts. The next event happens on July 20th, and the theme is food. Yes, one of the voices you heard in that piece was Ilara. He just released a new album called Your Eyes, and from it, this is Forbidden Love.

Gianluca Occhipinti is a young pianist with roots in both classical and jazz traditions. He's just released his fantastic debut album, Dissolution. The pianist says the title reflects the idea of many different elements breaking down and coming together as one unified piece of art. Occhipinti says, from learning Beatles tunes with my dad, to playing bass in the orchestra, to studying Hermeto Pascual with my teacher, or making beats with my friends, there's a little bit of everything. There's jazz, he says, in the way we improvise and interact as a band. There's R&B in the way we groove. And there's classical in the way the album flows like a suite. Mr. Clouseau is one of my favorite tracks. Occhipinti says, Clouseau is the name of my pet cat, who's named after the inspector from the Pink Panther movies. So there's a whimsy kind of character to it. And it's me imagining what kind of adventures the little cat gets up to, as I'm sure life looks pretty entertaining from his point of view. Here's the track featuring a brilliant young drummer by the name of Gino Isaac.

0: Love the drumming on that track. Well done, Gino Isaac. Lana Lewis, better look over your shoulder, man. You heard Mr. Clouseau by Juan Luca Occupenti. His dad is Michael Occupenti, and his uncle is Roberto Occupenti, two veterans of the local scene. And speaking of musical families, drummer Gino Isaac was touring Canada as part of his father's band when he was just 12. He began his musical journey in India, playing in a jazz fusion band. He's currently touring with Daniel Caesar. On CBC Radio 1, this is Big City Small World with me, Errol Nazareth. We do it like this every Saturday afternoon at 3, a big hour of big Toronto tunes. We hope you're enjoying the selections. Between the Sheets by the Isley Brothers is a quintessential Quiet Storm classic. There's no debate about that. Quiet Storm is smooth, romantic R&B that was really popular in the 70s. It's also the name of a radio format that was created by a student at Howard University's radio station in Washington, D.C. back in 1976. That school is one of the oldest historically black universities in the United States. Melvin Lindsay called his show Quiet Storm, and the format was so popular that within a year, nearly every station in the States with a black audience adopted it for their late night time slot. DJ Agile is a veteran of the local scene who's given Between the Sheets a twist. He told me how he took the bedroom soul classic to the dance floor.
1: I was playing some 90s hip hop, and I played The Most Beautifulest Thing in the World by Keith Murray. I was marveling at the production from Eric Sermon. I like how he took Between the Sheets by the Isley Brothers, low-filtered it, added the Detroit Emeralds drum sample, and then used some vocal stab sounds from Long.

I'm not the biggest fan of covers, especially people who cover the Isley Brothers or Hendrix or Bob Marley, but man, I'm feeling that track. Raphael Weinroth Brown has a reputation for pushing the cello far beyond its traditional classical role. And we do love his excursions. We featured his collaborations with a Comanche player, played his cover of a song by a Swedish heavy metal band, and spun a track which features Middle Eastern-inspired melodies, crushing metal riffs, cinematic soundscapes, and an electronic edge. Brown just released Reflection, the first single from his forthcoming album. He told me, as a cellist, I'm unusual in that bands like Tool and Meshuga are a more significant part of my musical DNA than composers like Beethoven or Brahms. Brown says, I feel that this piece conveys the emotional weight and dark atmosphere that metal and contemporary dance have in common. Brace yourself, here comes Reflection.

Canada's arts community is mourning the loss of Chris Dirksen, who died in a car crash last Friday. The Two-Spirit Cree Mennonite cellist was widely known for blending classical, electronic, and indigenous musical traditions. She was just 45. Dirksen collaborated with several Canadian symphony orchestras, including the Regina Symphony. In a post on Facebook, the symphony wrote, "A powerful and visionary artist, Chris was one of Canada's leading indigenous classical musicians whose work transcended genres and created space for connection, storytelling, and community." Last November, Dirksen released an album titled The Visit. From it, this is Treatise.

0: affected, but it will still be definitive. And I think that that is, that may be lost on the public at this point.
1: So when you say that may be lost, I mean, clearly there's a lot of explaining going on in the news media and with, experts such as both of you about what this question means. But there's also been unhappiness that we've heard from people on both sides of this debate. I'm going to give the phone number one more time. If you have a question about this referendum, give us a call. 1-888-416-8333. That's 1-888-416-8333. Now, I mentioned there's frustration on many sides of this issue right now. And we've heard from someone who signed the petition to stay in Canada, the Federalist one, so to speak. Let's take a listen to what's happening on the other side of this coin, or at least a slightly different perspective. Gord Larson in Calgary is on the line. He signed the other petition, the Stay Free Alberta petition to separate from Canada, and he helped collect signatures for it. Hi, Gord. Thanks for calling.
2: Hi. Thank you very much for having me on.
1: So I want to hear your perspective here. Why do you think Alberta should separate from Canada?
2: You know, you bang your head enough times, eventually you get tired of it. You understand that the system cannot change because it's just structurally that way. And that there's no way to work within the framework of Canada as it exists right now that's beneficial for Alberta.
1: So can you give me an example or two of what you think isn't working for Alberta? Like, where do you feel Albertans bang their head?
2: Again, we have no say. Yes, we get to vote, but I feel it's kind of like when you have your little brother and you plug in, or you have given the control, but it's not plugged in. Yes, we do get to vote, but it doesn't matter. The system is the way it is. We have a tyranny of the majority kind of deal. And our concerns and questions can be ignored. And they continue to be ignored, and we're just treated as unserious. So, I mean, it can't change. And I understand why it doesn't, the way the system is built, the new Westminster system. And that's not going to change. Like, we cannot have, the Charlotte Accord, the Meech Lake Accord. That kind of transformation just doesn't seem possible. So at that point, the only thing that is possible is leaving.
1: You mentioned some failed constitutional negotiations from the 80s and 90s there around Quebec. I want to talk, though, about some more recent examples. I know from things that you've written and talked about on other shows and with producers that the COVID-19 pandemic was a turning point for you in how you thought about Canada. Can you tell us a little bit more about that? What changed?
2: It was just to see such an authoritarian nature of our country. It was striking. Absolutely. And then the fact that a large portion of the population isn't at all frightened by it. They embrace it. And that's very scary. As someone who believes in freedom and liberty and all that stuff, like, we just threw that all away. And the bank account thing was just horrifying. Like, to be able to freeze people's bank accounts in this day and age, that's basically a death sentence.
1: And just to make sure that I understand for folks who maybe don't keep as much track, when you say freeze the bank accounts, you mean when people involved in the convoy, some of them had their bank accounts frozen by the federal government, right?
2: It went larger than that, though. I guess they gave money. Anyone that gave money, whether they were involved in it, other than that, and it even branched out a little bit more than that. It was just a blanket freezing of people they felt they were worried about, and they didn't have to go through a legal process in any shape, way, or form. They just went to the banks and said, freeze these people's bank accounts. And unfortunately, not every bank, but a lot of banks did just that.
1: Yeah, I know some of this was tied to the federal government using the Emergencies Act, and certainly that's still going through the courts. But let's talk about right now. I can hear frustration in your voice. How do you feel, though, about what's going to be on the ballot in October, the question that or questions that Premier Smith has put on the ballot?
2: It's not what we voted for or what we did for that petition. It's strange, but, we live in an era of judicial activism. Courts have decided to intervene on something that I thought was very clearly following a legal process that's been established. Right now, we have to wait for that to go because we're all trying to do this as legal and proper as possible. And I think she's come up with some sort of, faucet, give us a release and chance. She also was not voted on a matter. Like, she's very clear. She was not voted as separatist. She doesn't want to do that. But if we question and give her a mandate that this is what we want, well, then she'll pivot because she's always been a populist. She really has.
1: And to be fair, Premier Smith has said explicitly as of, I believe, Thursday or Friday, that she would be supporting Alberta remaining within Canada. And we are going to talk more about those court rulings that you mentioned. a little bit later.

0: in that there were courts in Alberta that have ruled that the specific question posed by the petition you signed would not have passed constitutional muster. I can hear some frustration there around that, but just very quickly before we go, is the question that's on the ballot now, does it still do the trick for you?
1: Not at all. It's just another problem. Like, we're going to ask to do the referendum. That's all we're doing is asking, can we do the referendum when we already followed all the rules to have that referendum?
0: Yeah. Well, I can hear how frustrated you are. I appreciate you taking the time to talk with us and share this perspective, Gord. Thank you very much.
1: All right. Thank you very much.
0: Before the show, we reached out to another Just Asking listener, Mats Matsi, in Aaronsville, Ontario. And this was her question.
2: Is it going to be allowed, is it legally possible for Alberta to separate from Canada without explicit permission from all of the different Indigenous peoples? If you could answer that, that'd be great.
0: So thank you for that call. And the reason that I wanted to go to that right away is because our last caller was mentioning that and saying that there was some judicial changes that stopped the separatist petition from going through. So Lori Williams, political scientist in Calgary, can you explain a little bit of what happened there when this court ruling around the petition demanding a referendum tried to address this? Like what's, can we answer these questions here? Can you explain this for us?
3: Sure. So there were two court decisions, one in December and one just a couple of weeks ago. And the first one pronounced on the constitutionality of the question. The second one focused on the duty to consult Indigenous Canadians. That second decision basically said that the chief electoral officer, in approving the process to get these signatures in place, was essentially acting as an agent of the government, didn't respect the previous court decision on the constitutionality question. And because he was acting as a part of the executive or of the government, that triggered the duty to consult with Indigenous or First Nations. Now, the duty to consult, it's important to understand, doesn't amount to a veto, but it does have a requirement of consultation. And it raises a bigger question. We saw this question actually in 1995 with Quebec, where the Northern Cree and Inuit voted nearly 100% in both cases. They had their own referenda leading up to the October 30th vote for the province as a whole. And they both voted to stay in Canada. The argument was essentially if Canada is divisible, then so is Quebec. Similarly here, if Canada is divisible, then so is Alberta. And one of the key problems here is that some of the treaties that we're talking about both predated the existence of Alberta. Secondly, they involve people that that have a treaty that isn't contained within the borders of Alberta. And of course, that creates all kinds of questions about.
0: Because Treaty 6, 7, and 8 are not necessarily... They both include parts of Alberta and parts of other spots in some cases.
3: Yeah.
0: I would love to hear more from people both in Alberta and outside of Alberta. And we would love your questions about this referendum. Call us now. The number is 1-888-416-8333. That's 1-888-416-8333. If you need to write your question down, shoot us a text. 226-758-8924, or you can head to cbc.ca/myquestion. I am going to introduce someone else into our conversation for his perspective on this. Joey Pete is the Grand Chief of the Confederacy of Treaty No. 6 First Nations. He's also the Chief of the Sunchild First Nation. Treaty 6 covers much of what makes up Central Alberta. Hi, Grand Chief Pete. Thanks for joining us on the show.
4: Yeah, good afternoon.
0: How did you feel when you heard this news that Albertans will be able to vote this fall on whether they want to pursue a referendum on separation?
4: Well, I just felt not only myself, but other nations amongst Treaty 6, 7, and 8, that there was a lack of respect and also the duty to consult. It's definitely been a challenge when it comes to the UCP government's separation referendum and the regime, all the cabinet shuffles to make this thing work for them, but also the breaches our treaty and, the long-term relationship with

0: non-Indigenous and Canada, right? That predates Alberta, and it's part of the Constitution, right? So
1: I can hear, you know, at a minimum, a little bit of frustration and maybe even confusion in your voice. What about the members of your community? This debate around Alberta separation has been really getting louder over months and months. Certainly as someone who lives in Calgary, I can say that firsthand. How do the members of your community feel about this debate? And what are they feeling in general as we talk more and more about this and more loudly?
0: Well, first of all, it's caused division amongst the people in Alberta, right? Especially for our people, my nation, and not only mine, the amount of racism and level of services that we receive in our local towns, it's, you know, caused a lot of hate towards us and a lot of confusion on the people within Alberta. They think that we survive off their tax dollars and things like that. And, you know, but end of the day, once again, it's First Nations. You know, we're the ones carrying the burden of defending the Constitution of Canada while the government of Canada remains silent. You know, the government of Canada needs to step up and fulfill its duty to protect treaty rights and the rule of law and the Constitution.
1: What would that look like for you, Grand Chief? What would it look like to see the government of Canada step up, to put it how you have? What is meaningful there for you?
0: Well, obviously, right now, there's no representation when it comes from the Crown. And the thing is, though, that everyone that's in the province or federal government, they all took an oath to serve the Crown. And, you know, these are legally binding. And, you know, when I met with the King, he was surprised that there was no representation from the Crown as well, right? So, you know, end of the day, you know, Daniel Smith and UCP continue to demonstrate why First Nations and many Albertans lost trust and confidence in this government. They continue to demonstrate their lack of respect, ignorance of treaty-based constitutional responsibilities and inability to be responsible for the province.
1: The line's breaking up a little bit here, Grand Chief Pete. If you can hear me still, when you mention Premier Smith, she has called the court rulings that have tried to put aside the one of these petitions, at least. She's called it anti-democratic. What does that tell you when you hear that from the Premier of Alberta?
0: That she doesn't respect law. She doesn't respect the governance system that we followed. We followed their governance system. We did everything according, legally, right? We followed everything. But end of the day, she's creating bills and pushing this regime by removing cabinet ministers and shuffling them around. And you know, these are constitutional breaches, especially when it comes to treaty.
1: I appreciate you taking the time to talk with us on a Saturday afternoon. Thanks so much for your time.
0: Yeah, you bet.
1: Joey Chief is the Grand Chief of the Confederacy of Treaty No. 6 First Nations. He's also the chief of the Sunchild First Nation, which is located in central Alberta. We are taking all of your questions about the Alberta referendum. You can call us right now. The number is 1-888-416-8333. Again, that's 1-888-416-8333. You can also text us a question. That's 226-758-8924. And the number to text us at is 226-758-8924. We are joined by two guests to help answer your questions today. Lori Williams, a political scientist at Mount Morrill University in Calgary, and Matt Solberg, a Alberta-based political public relations partner with New West Public Affairs in Edmonton. Mitch Sylvester is one of the leaders of the Stay Free Alberta movement. That is the petition asking for separation. Before we go back to our experts here, let's take a listen to part of his conversation with CBC Edmonton's reporter Julia Wong.

0: members or voters who are supportive of some kind of separatism question. They number, you know, 25 to 27% in Alberta as a whole, but they are, according to most recent polls, about 57% of the United Conservative Party. So, to some degree, she is listening to the voices that have up until this point threatened her leadership if she doesn't accede to their wishes. She's worried, as she said before, about the possibility of a split in the party and whether a leadership vote is forced by some of these folks or they split from the United Conservative Party. She's likely to lose her position. So that's just sort of the immediate concern that's there. I also wanted to address the apparent desire to settle this. That seems to be partly what Danielle Smith has wanted all along, is to settle the question and move on, as she said. And I don't know if there's a moving on possible here. We've heard already today from people who have very different views. A lot of Albertans who feel, or people living in Alberta who feel that they have not been respected, they have not been listened to, who feel disenfranchised, and they have different points of view. It's difficult to give voice to all of those points of view and to find some sort of common ground between and amongst them. But that's the task before us now as Albertans, is that we've got to reach out and find, if we can, and as polls have suggested, that we have a lot more in common than what divides us, to reach across and try to understand one another in terms of those different points of view. And if there are deficits, democratic or otherwise, to try to move together, work together to try to address those and improve the quality of democracy in Alberta and in Canada.
1: We've got a text message that's come in from Toronto. Kevin Manzano writes, "Why is Premier Smith ignoring the court's ruling regarding the duty to consult, plowing through anyways?" That's from Kevin in Toronto. Laurie, I'll start with you there. We've gone over the court ruling from before, and we heard from one of the grand chiefs in Alberta. But from your perspective, Laurie Williams, why is Premier Smith proceeding despite the ruling that initially at least quashed this from happening?
0: In part, she's responding, and Matt pointed this out earlier, because the court ruling is being appealed, as we've seen, and it prevents the State Free Alberta question from being put on the ballot unless and until the courts rule otherwise. And we're looking for clarity, I think, in the appellate process to actually what constitutionally might be required of this kind of question in the future, or this process in the future. I think the other thing about this is essentially political. She, as I've spoken of before, is very concerned about those within her party, those who are threatening and continue, as we've seen, to threaten her leadership. We're hearing from some of the separatist leaders that they are going to encourage people to buy memberships in the United Conservative Party and to try to force a review of her leadership, which they have the power to do, as they did with Jason Kenney. I don't know if he's or if they have got the support within party members to actually push that through, but that certainly has been their threat. Yeah.
1: And when there was a leadership review of former Premier Kenney, I guess it didn't force him out technically, but he resigned shortly after he didn't get the votes he wanted.
0: About 52% support, which isn't enough to lead a party. I mean, that's just a practical reality. And of course, that threat has been one of the motivations behind a lot of the things that we've seen, Premier Smith do, but she owes her rise to the premiership, to leadership of the party, to some of the actors that are well known within the separatist movement. So they have political power within the party to back them, and they also have those connections to her historically.
1: We're taking your questions and want to hear your opinions about the Alberta referendum and what it means for the future of both Alberta, Canada, the First Nations that are within Treaty 6, 7, and 8, and really a lot of fractious political discussions. The number to call us at is 1-888-416-8333. That's 1-888-416-8333. You can also text us. That number is 226-758-8924. Text us at 226-758-8924. And Heather did just that. She's texted from Richmond, BC to say, "I'm a proud Canadian who doesn't want to see Alberta separate. How do I become involved? The rest of

0: that might involve. It's not at all clear that any kind of negotiated agreement could be reached along those lines. And so it's really uncharted territory.
1: Yeah, honestly, it feels like answering the question of, is the government allowing this? The answer is kind of, maybe, I don't know. And I feel like that's where a lot of people are sitting with this right now. If you have a question, even if the answer is, I don't know, we'd love to hear it. Call us now at 1-888-416-8333. That's 1-888-416-8333. We have political experts from Alberta on the line to help us navigate what's happening with this Alberta referendum. You can also text your question, 226-758-8924. If you want to write your question on the internet, cbc.ca/myquestion. We are talking about the Alberta referendum here. Matt Solberg, I want to talk a little bit about Danielle Smith fairly quickly here, because we've had some references from multiple callers about cabinet ministers resigning from her government. And we've seen two high-profile cabinet ministers resign. They are still in her party. If you can give us just a brief look at, like, what's happening inside the United Conservative Party right now as this referendum swirls?
2: Well, look, I think there's actually been remarkable stability within the elected caucus of the party, given the political churn happening, outside of it. Minister Horner and Minister Jones, both elected in 2019, had expressed, to the premier and to some of their colleagues within caucus months ago, that they would not run again. And so, you know, rather than step down at the beginning of a legislative session, or in the case of Minister Horner, right before a finance minister is supposed to deliver a budget, they said, and they, you know, came to an agreement with the premier that they would serve out the spring sitting as ministers and then step away. And so, of course, you can look at the timing of this and come up with sort of whatever theory you want.
1: Yeah, I don't mean to interrupt, but it there are eyebrows being raised across the province when a minister of finance resigns at the same time as a referendum on separation is announced. Do you mean you don't feel like there's a connection?
2: I don't. Honestly, I don't on those. We saw Minister Rebecca Schultz announce she was stepping away shortly after the new year. And part of it's just this is politics. You know, you can't expect people to spend their entire lives in the legislature. And for both Minister Jones and Horner, they gave it will be about 8 years of their professional lives doing this service. So, I don't think that has had a bearing, or that the separatist referendum has had a bearing on their decision to leave when they did. And in fact, you know, we haven't seen, despite what some would say is a separatist leaning caucus, or that there are members of caucus that are, you know, secret separatists, we haven't seen them emerge, and we haven't seen them come out and take the side, say, of Mitch Sylvester to date. And I think that is because the party is what the premier says it is, which is, you know, they were not elected as separatists. They are a federalist party. They're also one that believes in citizen initiated referenda. And, you know, the premier's been clear that, that is the process she didn't want to interfere in the first place. I think at the end of the day, maybe it's yet to be fully stressed and tested, but the unity of her caucus, at least to date, has not been something that I have seen as a weak point. There's certainly, fractures, major fractures within the party at large, and you know, you see those at AGMs, yeah.
1: And we're hearing those threats from people like Mitch Sylvester. Sure.
0: Anise, if I could just jump in,
1: please.
0: I just want to give voice to some of the questions that are being asked. Again, this is the loss of the finance minister and the minister of hospitals after deaths in emergency rooms, which really raises some questions, I think, amongst some Albertans. There is one MLA, Jason Steffen in Red Deer, who has come out recommending that people, he wrote an op-ed in a news source saying that he encouraged Albertans to sign the Stay Free Alberta petition. And of course, Thomas Lukaszczyk said he wanted to vote in the legislature on his question.

0: You're probably a victim of botanical sexism and you didn't even know it.
1: I literally have Claritin and Zyrtec ready to go in my bag.
2: And then Flonase just in case.
1: Just in case.
3: It's soft and powdery. It's barely visible, but it is very tangible, at least in your sinuses. Pollen. With levels blowing up in many parts of Canada right now, it's a pain in the nose that's been creeping up every year and for the past few decades. The weather is changing, and there's botanical sexism, too. That is a thing. We'll explain that in a bit. Either way, allergy season is getting more intense. So what does this mean for you? Maybe you're already familiar with the itchy eyes, the runny nose, the general unpleasantness that comes with seasonal allergies, and you just want to know how to get some relief. Maybe you want to know which plants to blame. Or maybe we should rethink our gardens and our parks to be more allergy friendly. So today we're taking all your questions about seasonal allergies, why they're getting worse, and how to cope. You can call us right now with all your questions. The number is 1-888-416-8333. That's 1-888-416-8333. I'm joined by two guests for the rest of the show, and for both of them, allergy busting is pollen a day's work. You are welcome for that one. Dr. Mariam Hanna is a pediatric allergist and immunologist and host of the Allergist podcast. Daniel Coates is the director at Aerobiology Research Laboratories, which monitors and studies pollen levels in Canada. Daniel, Dr. Hanna, welcome to you both.
4: Thank you very much for having us.
3: Okay, Daniel, I'm going to start with you. Shed some light on this. How does this year compare to others when it comes to pollen levels?
4: This year, we're actually having a more intense season to begin. The reason for that, though, is simply because we had a delay in the season for most of Canada. When you talk about British Columbia, though, that's an anomaly because they actually start their pollen season around late January, early February, where the rest of the country is usually around mid-March. But like we've seen over the last few years, you know, we get teased with spring in March for a week, and then it gets really cold.
3: Yes, the spring of deception.
4: Exactly. So what happened is we had a little bit of pollen flying through the air for a week or two, and then it pretty much completely stopped. And then it warmed up, and for the most part, what we saw was early pollinators like maple, alder, some cedars. They started later in April than they usually start in March, and now they're colliding with things like birch, oak, poplar, and the yellow stuff you're starting to see probably on your furniture, which is pine.
3: The number to call with your questions about seasonal allergies and how you're feeling about them, and if they're getting worse, is 1-888-416-8333. Do you need to know how to cope with allergies? We got you. 1-888-416-8333. You can also text us at 226-758-8924. Dr. Hanna, this might seem like an obvious question, especially for someone with your expertise, but help me out here. What are seasonal allergies? Like, how are they different from other regular allergies?
5: Well, seasonal allergies really do impact people seasonally, which means that for the majority of the year, you don't even notice that you have these allergies. But when the pollens come, and when they come in a fury in high rates, then you suddenly develop symptoms of itchy, watery eyes, runny nose, sneezing, congestion. And this impacts about 20 to 25% of the Canadian population that otherwise doesn't feel like this the rest of the year. And then suddenly they're in for a nasty, long head cold, it would seem, but that just doesn't let up, depending on what pollen they're allergic to.
3: 25%. I should have guessed a number that big based on how many commercials there are for allergy medications, but you caught me off guard there.
5: In the pharmacy. There you go. Yeah.
3: If you're one of the 25% and you want advice on how to cope with seasonal allergies and to find out why they're getting worse, please give us a call. 1-888-416-8333. That's 1-888-416-8333. Before the show started, we reached Amanda Carrero in Toronto. Here was her question.
2: I've noticed that historically I've never been impacted by seasonal allergies, but in the last couple of years, I have been finding myself getting symptoms, and year over year, those symptoms have been getting worse.

0: 8333. You can also submit a question online. Head to cbc.ca/myquestion. Dr. Hannah, I'm going to head down the medical road here a little bit. How can people tell the difference between allergy symptoms and if they have a cold?
1: That's a great question. And you know what? I think we asked that the most when we were during the pandemic time and people would have runny noses and then would have to prove was that allergies or was that the beginning of a cold or a viral illness?
0: Yeah.
1: The first thing to tell you is that seasonal allergies traditionally get the name hay fever, and it has nothing to do with fever whatsoever. And may or may not have to do with hay, because, you know, if you're not allergic to grass, then this is not hay. It's tree pollens that we've been talking about, and as Daniel has been mentioning so far. Environmental allergies and seasonal allergies have symptoms that last for that pollen growing season. So it tends to be like if you are allergic to trees, you're going to have symptoms for 4 to 6 weeks or sometimes even longer, depending on how long that pollen is out. And for the majority of most colds, that's not the case. That's way too long for a typical cold. You otherwise feel well, like you don't have a fever, you're not run down, you're not achy, you may not be sleeping very well, but you otherwise feel totally like yourself. And then it happening from 1 year to the next at a certain time of year, that springtime cold that you can never kick that lasts for 4 to 6 weeks on end, that's likely to be environmental allergies, and proper testing would confirm that.
0: You've got me rethinking all of these old illnesses that I've had in the past. So half of these questions are going to be mine. That if you have a question, you're listening to this and you want to know something about seasonal allergies, are they worse for you this year? Or have they been getting worse for you over the past few years? Give us a call. The number is 1-888-416-8333. That's 1-888-416-8333. We have Dr. Maryam Hanna, a pediatric allergist and immunologist on the line, along with Daniel Coates, the director of Aerobiology Research Laboratories, studies pollen levels in Canada. We have gotten a message from David in Cold Lake, Alberta. He's reached out with the question, are sanitation methods when children are young too much? Can not exposing them to allergic things at a young age make them more exposed? Dr. Hannah, I feel like that would be a little bit more up your alley. What's your take on David's question?
1: Definitely up my alley. So one of the proposed mechanisms for why we are impacted so much more by environmental allergies has to do with our gut microbiome and what kind of bacteria we are exposed to in organisms that live both in our gut and on our skin, for example. And these can lead to the development of things like eczema or environmental allergies, food allergies specifically. This kind of stuff is studied most heavily in the space of food allergies as well as eczema, less so in the space of environmental allergies. Some of the environmental allergies that we see in certain parts of the world has to do with how our pollens grow in those shorter seasons. And Daniel can comment on this as well. So it is definitely part of one of the mechanisms that we consider for why we develop more allergies is our microbiome is impacted by sanitation, by the types of foods that we are eating, by the timing of exposures that we have in our environment. And so that's a mechanism for food and food allergies and eczema, but less so to do with environmental allergies per se. It's interesting, though, the same people tend to develop more than one of these allergic type conditions. So we definitely know that part is an association there.
0: Today, we're taking questions about seasonal allergies, why they're getting worse, and maybe answer your questions about how to cope with them. The number to call us with is 1-888-416-8333. That's 1-888-416-8333. Daniel, I understand you track pollen levels, but especially given that you've told me that you can't see them, how do you track pollen levels? What do you do?
2: Yeah, so we have equipment that we actually design and build that is all over Canada, in major metropolitan cities and in different rural areas. And what it is, it's a machine that has little rods that spin in the air. And as the air flows by, these rods literally attach everything that's in the air to the rods. And then they're collected every single day of the season and they're sent to our lab for analysis, where we literally stain them and we put them underneath a microscope. And our staff is highly trained. They take

0: problems. If you're one of the 25% that we've heard have seasonal allergies, we'd love to hear from you. The number to call us at is 1-888-416-8333. That number again is 1-888-416-8333. You can also give us a call at You can head to our website at cbc.ca/myquestion if you'd prefer to type out what you want to know. Kelly is on the line from the Okanagan region of BC. Good morning, Kelly. Good morning. Good afternoon. Am I having seasonal allergies today? Kelly, what would you like to know?
1: I would like to know, being a more mature person, if menopause affects your, and coming through menopause, so being postmenopausal, affects your ability to weather allergies, if it worsens them or lessens them, or is there any research done on that?
0: That is a good question, and it is one I cannot speak to, but Dr. Mariam Hanna might be able to shed some light on this. Dr. Hanna, what do you think?
2: It's a fabulous question, actually. So we recognize, again, that our immune system changes and evolves over time, and different time periods can coincide with either the development or improvement of allergies. And I know you mentioned this, like, you know, can we outgrow allergies? And we talked about that a little briefly earlier, just a few minutes ago. We can certainly see people's immune systems changing around the time of menopause. And we know that over time and with age, we make certain types of allergy cells less, which may coincide with improvement in allergy symptoms. But sometimes people that have hardwired in allergies that have been there for so long, their changes in their sinuses may persist despite some of those allergy antibodies improving.
0: If you have a question about pollen, medical question, question about the science of pollen, what's going on with seasonal allergies, why are mine getting worse if you have them, we'd love to hear from you. The number to call is 1-888-416-8333. That's 1-888-416-8333. You can also reach out on social media, submit your question online, head to cbc.ca/myquestion. And that's what Jay did. We got a question online from Jay in London, Ontario, and he writes, I find that my seasonal allergies are more severe just before it rains and on rainy days. Any idea why that is? Daniel, I know you track pollen levels. Is there anything to the idea that it's worse when it rains?
3: Generally, pollen is washed out of the sky from the rain, but I'm thinking that this gentleman might have spore allergies because spores tend to release a lot more after, right after rain, because they really like that environment. Spores are those outdoor mushrooms and molds. Maybe he lives near a foresty area, but generally it's washed out, but it's also a stressor, so it could release just before. If the tree's sensing the stress, it might release more, but I'm more inclined to think that maybe it could be a spore allergy, and if he doesn't know, maybe check into that.
0: When it comes to, like, pollen, spores, how do you know, like how many different types are there that you can track and that you're aware of?
3: Well, there's hundreds and hundreds, and it changes from wherever you live, like different countries, et cetera. But here in Canada, we track over 70 different pollen and spore types that are in the air. They all release at different times of the year, but we look at over 30 different pollen types and around 40 spore types, and they're the ones that you most commonly see or that are wind pollinating.
0: Dr. Hanna, we're talking about all these different types of things that you can be allergic to. From the medical point of view, how easy is it to get testing around what exactly someone is allergic to at this time of year?
2: So testing is pretty easy. Let me add to Daniel's comment first. So even though there's 70 things that we can track in the air, some of these pollen families and spore families are very related to one another. So Sometimes actually, you know, we think of, well, how would that make a difference if it was this kind of pollen versus this kind of pollen, if being allergic to one makes you kind of sensitive to all of them? That's how we design our allergy testing. So we think about, you know, what time of year does the patient have symptoms? So you had one caller that called in, and even without testing, in my mind, I was thinking, yeah, it sounds like more like

Now, weather forecast for Toronto, Hamilton, and Niagara. Showers overnight mixed with periods of drizzle before morning. The winds gusty at times, a low of 9. Sunday sees showers in the morning, then

0: cloudy, a high of 21. In Peterborough and the Kawarthas, rain overnight with gusty winds, a low of 8 degrees. For Sunday, rain and drizzle with a high of 17.
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1: Inspired by the studio where Marvin Gaye recorded his legendary hits, to Drake's song of the same name, and the countless artists, cultures, and moments that have shaped it. Marvin's Room proves it all comes down to R&B. 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
7: Welcome to Laugh Out Loud. I'm your host, Ali Hassan, and we've got a lot of comedy for you today, so let's get right into it. Our first comedian has made some real waves in his first 7 years as a performer. He's been all over Canada, in Australia at the Melbourne Comedy Festival, and this past winter he featured at the Osaka Comedy Club in Japan. From the stage at the Gas Station Arts Center in Winnipeg, here is Benji Rothman.
8: Yes, hello, thank you very much. Well, this is, how nice is it? So great, this beautiful theater. Hey, wow, this is so great, yeah, so nice. What a fun show. I gotta be honest, from where you guys are sitting, this probably looks like a comedy show. From up here where I'm standing, this just looks like a big game of Guess Who. And I'm doing pretty good, eliminated a few people here, so that's good. You guys remember that game, Guess Who? Yeah, it's still a game today, which, I didn't know that, but I was playing with my niece a few weeks ago, and yeah, I realized playing Guess Who now, like in 2023, is actually really difficult. Just with all the things you can't say, you know? I didn't even know what to ask. I was just like, is your person equally as capable as all the other people? Yeah. I mentioned I have a niece, which is really nice. It's great having her. When she was born, it's funny, like, people always ask my brother the same two questions. They say, oh, what's her name? And how much does she weigh? That's funny, because, like, the first 2 weeks of a little girl's life is the only time it's okay to ask that question, you know? You can be like, oh, it's Jane's 25th birthday. Oh, how much does she weigh? Yeah, I prefer, so I have a nephew too, that kind of sucks. I prefer the niece. Well, no, it's because, like, I'm Jewish, okay? So then when there's a boy, there has to be a bris. Yeah, do you guys know what a bris is? I heard one gasp, yeah. Okay, a bris is a ritual circumcision of an 8-day-old Jewish baby boy. Yeah, it's a spectator event. I don't know why, but... I got an invitation in the mail. There's bagels there. It's messed up, dude. I don't know why we do that. I had to hold my nephew for it's like an honor to, while he's getting the thing done. I was like, oh my God, dude. Like, how do they do this to the baby? I'm like, the baby? What about me? I'm going to be, he's going to forget about this. I'm going to be traumatized the rest of my life, dude. It's bad. I had to go to 4 brises this summer, okay? Yeah. All my friends had babies, all boys. It was a horrible summer, okay? Dude, awful. 2 of them were on back-to-back dates, okay? Yeah, it was the same moil each